0: piece, Pain is How We Learn. We're putting out a self-titled EP this month. 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

0: Good evening. Welcome to another episode of Our Application to Heaven, the hardcore zine radio program on CJSR. That's right. I'm joined by my co-host, Aiden. How you doing today, sir?
1: I'm doing good.
0: That's great.
1: How are you?
0: I'm doing well. It's a long weekend.
1: Woohoo!
0: That's exciting. Shout out to people who got the weekend off, and also shout out to people who are working on the weekend too. Shout out to everybody, I guess.
1: You could be one of two people.
0: Yes, yeah. Inside your head there are two wolves. Outside your head in the world there's two types of people. And inside my head and outside in the world there is hardcore music. Mm-hmm. And that is what we're going to listen to on this program. Now, before we get into that, I would just like to say that you may hear some bad words in these good songs, which, you know, maybe you don't like, but I think it's better than the alternative, hearing good words in bad songs. Mm-hmm. Wouldn't you agree?
1: Mm-hmm.
0: Yeah.
1: I agree.
0: Yeah. Uh-huh. Yeah. So, now you know, listener. And why don't we kick things off with you tell us, Aiden, what's first on
1: you feeling traditional today?
0: Traditional. Yeah, I'm in my... Yeah. I'm feeling trad as hell.
1: Yeah? Coming up next, we've got hundreds of them. Hundreds of AU.
0: Oh, hundreds of ow.
1: Ow.
0: Hundreds of AU, yes. Yes, from New Jersey. And this tradition, it's sick.
1: It's pretty
0: cool.
1: This
0: is sick tradition. It's from their new EP, Hundreds of Black Kites, and you're hearing it right now.

0: Alrighty, you just heard Massonera with the song Mechanical Sunrise. Before them, from Montreal, the band Yearning, the track 5, or V, if you're into Roman numerals. Before them, new stuff from Fingers Woven Together with the song One Glass Eye and Knives for Hands, the closing track off of there. Really good new EP called As the Lie Became Truth, and before them from another really good EP that was Hundreds of Ow AU with the song Sick Tradition. Now, Aiden, I have two questions for you.
1: Cool.
0: I would like you to tell me, Before you pulled up to the station today, what was the last song you listened to?
1: Oh, before pulling up into the station.
0: Yes.
1: Okay. Well, I can tell you exactly what that is. Because I got it here.
0: You do?
1: Yeah. Okay. It was Jim O'Rourke.
0: Yeah. And what was the song?
1: And the song was Eureka.
0: Okay.
1: Yeah.
0: So the most recent song you listened to before pulling up to CJSR was Eureka by Jim O'Rourke.
1: Yeah.
0: What was the first song you remember enjoying as a child?
1: Oh, as a child. I know this one too. Died in Your Arms Tonight by Cutting Crew.
0: Is that the one that goes, I just died in your arms tonight?
1: Yeah.
0: Oh, I didn't. I've never known who that's by.
1: Yeah, Cutting Crew. I remember, like this was a very vivid childhood experience for me, mm-hmm. listening to the CD in my parents' bedroom, and like just spinning in circles. I was probably like 3 or 4 years old.
0: Yeah.
1: Always been a favorite afterwards, and I've made it a point to like remember that, like in my childhood even I made it a point to remember, like, what was that song again?
0: Because
1: I remember just feeling very emotionally attached to the music. Mm-hmm.
0: I have a similar memory for the first song of mine that I really liked, which was Larger Than Life by the Backstreet Boys.
1: Nice.
0: Which is the opening song on one of their albums. I don't know if it is Millennium, but I very vividly remember being in front of the big home stereo system we had at home in our basement, and then listening to that song over and over and over again. Yes, it is the opening track on Millennium from 1999. I don't remember any, like, at all, like... So the next song on the track list is I Want It That Way. Mm. But I don't recall, like, really listening to that song at all at the same time.
1: You can if you're repeating the first song.
0: Yeah, that's what I did. Just over and over and over again.
1: That's awesome.
0: So my question then for you is... how do you think Died in Your Arms Tonight, how do you suppose that set you off on the path to then be listening to Jim O'Rourke? What do you see as a through line through there? Those two songs.
1: Yeah.
0: What are the similarities, the ties that bind them?
1: Well, I think there's like some more immediate ones that come to mind. They're both like in the realm of popular American music, so like guitar, like rock and rock adjacent music.
0: Yeah.
1: Jim O'Rourke, in my mind, is more. He's a very good producer, I think. I think he did work with like Sonic Youth at one point. I honestly don't know absolutely everything about him, but I really like how a lot of his music

0: produced. And quite frankly, Cutting Crew also, especially on that track, has some insanely good production.
1: Okay.
0: Like the really shimmery guitars, the way the vocals have like almost like a reverse reverb into the vocal tracks. Like the vocal tracks kind of like have an air about them. That's just really cool.
1: Okay.
0: The Cutting Crew is great for production in that way. So I don't know. I've always been a nerd when it comes to music production, and I think Jim O'Rourke is definitely overlooked in that area, or maybe not overlooked, but just in general, underrated for sure.
1: Mm-hmm. Yeah. Cool. Well, listeners, if you would like to tell us what the first song you remember enjoying was, what the most recent song you listened to before switching your dial onto CJSR is, and how those songs are bound together, let us know. You can text us at 780-492-2577, and we'd love to hear from you. But in the meantime, why don't we listen to some more music?
0: Yeah, coming up next, we've got the band Soapbox Derby with their track Anniversary. Some really great screamo mixed with shoegaze.
1: Cool.
0: Very fun stuff. Oh, and the production is nuts. So you'll enjoy it here on CJSR.

is devouring me. Cause the pain is so real and so heavy.

0: So that was for our friend Pat, wherever he is. It's
1: the
0: band Bastards with their track Death Strand, hailing from the wonderful village of Drummondville in Quebec. I've been there. It's beautiful. I love Drummondville. And before that, we heard Tetrapod Y from another quaint village. Tetrapod where? Tetrapod.
1: What?
0: Ooh. Tetrapod is Y is from Calgary, and that was their track, Just Like You and I. Before that, from Montreal, was Computer Science with their track, My Lab Partner is an Arsonist. Lovely. Now we'll move on to some new heat.
1: Yes, but before that, you know, Aiden, I have another question for you. I was talking to one of our dear listeners today. We were talking about food, and because he was going to a restaurant that I had previously been to.
0: Cool.
1: And at this restaurant, the dish I had, it had something. It had this like fake meat product. It was a vegan dish.
0: Okay.
1: And it was kind of like spam almost.
0: Mm.
1: And I didn't like it.
0: Okay.
1: I think you were with me at this time. We were at this restaurant together. And I was trying to explain to our friend and listener what it was that I didn't like it. And one of the things I landed on while thinking about it and talking to him is that I didn't like that this like piece of fake meat was cube shaped.
0: Oh, really?
1: And I think it was something about the shape. Like, it was not just the texture, the taste, but also the shape that threw me off. Hmm. And it got me thinking that I also don't like, you know, when I used to eat cheese, I preferred cheese to be sliced.
0: Yeah.
1: To be shredded. But like, say you had like a charcuterie board or something, and there would be like cheese that'd be cut up into cubes.
0: Yeah.
1: I wouldn't like it as much.
0: Hmm.
1: So I'm wondering, maybe I just have like a anti-cube disposition when it comes to food.
0: Yeah.
1: So I'm wondering, is there anything for you that's like not taste, texture, smell, but that you find like off-putting in a culinary
0: off-putting
1: eating situation?
0: Yeah, you know what? But this is very well. I have to be really careful here because I think this is almost a little abrasive for the vegans in our audience.
1: Well, but you mean me? You're going to hurt my feelings?
0: I'm going to hurt your feelings.
1: All right. Well, they've been hurt before.
0: I have nothing against veganism, but when the food is tricking me, sometimes I think that rubs me the wrong way. Like when it is pretending to be something else. And I know that for the sake of harmony with animals, it's worth it.
1: Mm-hmm.
0: Absolutely worth it. But if we're just talking about non-sensory food issues, where it has more to do with whether or not a food, the concept,
1: yeah,
0: insults you.
1: conceptually.
0: The conceptual. I like the cube aspect too. That's interesting because cube, anything cubed, you don't find cubes in nature.
1: No.
0: You don't.
1: Uh-huh. And yeah.
0: Well, actually, sorry, salt is cubed.
1: Okay.
0: But it's so small that
1: it's
0: you
1: so
0: probably
1: small.
0: Don't care.
1: Yeah. It doesn't even, to my eye, it doesn't look cubed.
0: Yeah.
1: When it's on my tongue, it doesn't feel cubed.
0: No.
1: But yeah, so you don't like when food tricks you.
0: Right, I don't like when food tricks me.
1: Food deception.
0: And you don't like Minecraft food.
1: No, no, I guess not. I guess not. Yeah, well, I guess, you know, if you're ever at dinner with the two of us,
0: yeah,
1: do not try to trick us into eating cubed food that is not cubed, or vice versa.
0: That's right.
1: Yes. But, you know, dislikes aside when it comes to food, you know what is tasty?
0: Tell me what.
1: This next track we're going to play for y'all.
0: That's true. If that last conversation didn't turn your insides inside out, this next track will, by the band Inside Out. It's Burning Fight.

0: All right. So if you're just tuning into us,
1: you're too late.
0: You're too late. You missed out because we just played Don't Sweat It by the band Don't Sweat It. And before that, Low Tide with their track Slug. Before that, Corrode. A good old our compatriots, Corrode.
1: Mm-hmm. Yes, our British Columbia compatriots.
0: That's right, with Nothing Left to Give. Before that, Art of Fact. Wait, no, Mares of Thrace.
1: Mares of Thrace.
0: Sorry, I got this all mixed up.
1: Mistake of words.
0: Yes, with their track Anticipatory Grief. Before that, Cold World with the track Refuse to Lose. And First Day Back with the track Braid. Oh. Braid with the track First Day Back.
1: Yes. Mm. There you go.
0: There you go.
1: And Inside Out with Burning Fight.
0: Woo. So if you are writing this all down, we really appreciate your patience. Tune in next week for more great hardcore.
1: That's right. We'll be back next Friday. Until then, keep moshing in the free world and keep your stick on the ice. Goodbye.
0: Ciao.
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This is an Amiskwichi fun fact. Did you know that the traditional name of Edmonton, Amiskwichi, Wiskayikan, means Beaver Hills House in Nehiyawewin, the Plains Cree language? The region of Beaver Hills has historically been important for many Indigenous peoples, including the Anishinaabe, Nakota Sioux, Nehiyawak, Nitsitaa,

Kapi, and Sutana. The forests, lakes, and plains of Amiskwichi were abundant with natural resources and opportunities for fishing, hunting, and gathering. There is evidence of human activity in Amiskwichi dating back over 8,000 years, and it was a place for different nations to rest and replenish from long journeys between the hills and prairies every spring and fall.

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0: Sound, featuring Carrie Day, Lori Reed, and Ben Suritz. Friday, May 22nd, Brandon Isaac shows you what modern blues is all about. 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Friday, May 29th, see some of Quebec's finest musicians with the Yves Léveillé Quartet. Saturday, May 30th, Valerie Lacombe presents a cordless quartet of horns, bass, and drums for her State of the Garden and Shadow album release.
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1: Well, this is Bungie Garlin, the Black Spaniard. 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
1: Girl, I wanna know you feel like
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1: Yeah.
0: All across Canada. Yeah.

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Barbados last year, Four Crop Over Festival. We also featured Grateful Cole and Up and Coming Artists. As we go into Hyperdrive, Marshall Moore.

This is Voice. Can't Behave. This will be the song of the year out of Trinidad and Tobago.

and this is the Road March out of Trinidad and Tobago for 2026. Thing called Encore, Marshall Montano. He overtook the Lord Kitchener for the most Road March wins with this track. He's got about four different road

0: What? Want to big up the crew from Dominica.
1: What are we looking at?
0: This was one of the biggest hits for 2025.
2: I hope you'll find someone.
0: Still a big track right now.

0: This track's been out a number of years now. TK International. All the Celine Dion fans. I think they did a decent job on this track.
1: Touch me once again.
0: This track has actually grown on me. As I pull this one back from the TOP for Janet, representing Dominica. She said she's loving it like cooked food.
2: All the sexy ladies.

want to say goodnight to all the crew from Dominica. Also want to say belated independence to Grenada. I'm going to feature a local artist representing Dominica before I close my soca set. This is Uzala. Rhythm track is called True North. You see?

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1: Yeah, two people at the same time.

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1: Is anyone out there? Let us know!
0: Text us! 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(laughs) 780-492-2577. 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

0: Man, I haven't been down here since the 70s. I don't remember this door.
1: It's the big monster. It's altered states.

0: Welcome to Altered States. I am your co-host, Jack Rarely.
1: And I am the Professor.
0: Professor, we've got a very handsome-looking lineup tonight here on The Big Monster. We're going to start off with a set of music from The Dictators. And we're going to move on. We're going to hear some classics from Chateau, Nuclear Assault, and Covadis. And then we're going to hear a string of new releases from Aggressive Perfector, Rivers Ablaze, Winterfelleth, and Bekor Quillish. All the way back to the beginning of that list, there is a reason we are starting off with a whole set of music from The Dictators.
1: Yes, sadly, a few weeks ago, Ross the Boss Friedman died at the age of 72 after being diagnosed with ALS. And he had played in several bands. Most famously, he was a founding member of Manowar and played on their first six albums. But Manowar got a lot of play when Ross the Boss died, so I thought we'd pay tribute to him by playing something from the band he was in before that, The Dictators.
0: And we're going to start off with a track off their first album released in 1975 called The Dictators Go Girl Crazy.
1: Yeah, very interesting album. At this point, their bass player, who's also their main songwriter, Andy Sharonoff, is listed as the lead singer. But they're joined on several tracks by a guy just listed as Secret Weapon, who was actually Big Dick Manitoba, who would actually take over as the lead vocalist on later albums.
0: Okay, starting off our three-song tribute to Ross the Boss Friedman, this is The Dictators with Two Tub Man on CJSR.
2: Smoke. Woo! Cook it out, baby, daddy! I just come back from Minneapolis, where I just beat Vern Gagne and Dick the Bruiser, daddy! They know it. You could bring on Haystack Balloon, Eric Bloom. I don't care who you bring here, daddy. Rainbow, Strobo, they're all going under the thunder of Manitoba.

0: You are back with Altered States, where we have just heard three dictators' songs in a row celebrating the life of Ross the Boss Friedman, who unfortunately passed away last month at the age of 72 from ALS.
1: Yeah, an amazing musician, and up until his recent death, the only continuous member, because a couple of the other members who were there for almost the entire time had 1 or 2 month spells where they had left the band.
0: And the track we just heard was from 1978's Blood Brothers, and it was called The Minnesota Strip. And Professor, that accumulated a 3-album run that

0: how to get the best tone out of the guitars, how to best mix everything together.
1: Before we heard that track off Blood Brothers, we heard a track from their 1977 album Manifest Destiny, and it was called Young, Fast, Scientific. And Professor, this album was lauded as a definitive step forward in the punk music genre.
0: Definitely, and it came at an interesting point in the band's history, because they had briefly disbanded after their first album, and when they came back together, vocalist and bassist Andy Chernoff didn't initially rejoin them, so they brought in a new bass player, Mike Mendoza, who would later quit to join Twisted Sister and would be with them for their most famous years. And then Chernoff would rejoin them shortly after they reunited, but because they already had a bass player, would actually be the keyboard player on that album.
1: And we started off that set and the tribute to Ross the Boss and tonight's Altered States with a track off The Dictator's first album, 1975's The Dictator's Go Girl Crazy, and we heard a rather strange track off that album, off the B-side of that album, in fact, called Two Tub Man, which included a spoken word rant from what sounded like lead singer Handsome Dick Manitoba.
0: Yes, who at this point wasn't officially their lead singer yet and was still being billed under the name Secret Weapon, and he would only sing lead on one song while sharing lead vocals with Andy Chernoff on the rest, including on that one. And he had actually joined the band as a roadie, but their manager was really impressed with him and convinced the band to have him sing on a bunch of their stuff.
1: Okay, moving on here tonight on Altered States. Next up, we're going to hear from a new wave of British heavy metaller Chateau. And Professor, this band has the rather unusual distinction of having a good run of three full-length album releases in the mid-80s, something not common in the new wave of British heavy metal genre, usually seeing those bands hardly even releasing a single album, let alone three in a row.
0: Yeah, in fact, a lot of those bands only managed to get a few singles or a demo out, but these guys had a pretty good run. They're a power trio through most of their run, but on this, their first album, they actually managed to bring in one extra musician. Steve Grimmett, later famous for his work in Grim Reaper, became their singer, but then left shortly after recording the album.
1: Okay, from their first album, 1983's Chained and Desperate, this is Chateau with Burnout at Dawn here on Altered States.

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1: 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So technically that's 6:66 a.m. On Mayhem in the AM, you'll hear Canadian content. We'll plug some shows as well on Fridays, Mayhem in the AM, 6:66 a.m. to 9 o'clock on CJSR.
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0: There we go. Canadian death metalers Covadis capping off a 3-song set here on Altered States. The track was off their sophomore album, 2000's Day Into Night, and it was called On the Shores of Ithaca. Professor, we heard a very unique sounding death metal presentation from Covadis there, a very bright overtone to their guitar assault.
1: Yeah, it really pops in the mix, that guitar sound. But sadly, this would be their last album with what's close to their original lineup, as shortly after this, original vocalist and guitarist Ari Itman left, as well as original bassist Remy Beauchamp, and they'd find a replacement singer, but for basically up until 2008, they would have fill-in musicians playing guitar and bass for them. Now, they would put together a full lineup in 2008, but they would only manage to release one single in 2010 before disbanding.
0: Okay, before Covadis, we heard from one of our favorite New York thrash metal outfits, Nuclear Assault, and the track was from their enormously successful 1989 Handle With Care album, and it was called Search and Seizure. And Professor, with this, their third album, Nuclear Assault really came good, and you could hear they're a great example of the fantastic production on this album, especially the mighty rumbling bass player of metal stalwart Dan Lilker.
1: Yeah, this was one of the few metal bands where the bass player is the most famous member, because Dan Lilker was one of the founding members of Anthrax and had played on their first album, A Fistful of Metal. But after he got kicked out, he got together with former Anthrax singer John Connolly, who had briefly sung for them in 1981, to form Nuclear Assault, and would put out a series of classic albums and EPs throughout the 80s before the band started to fall apart and Dan Lilker would leave to focus on Brutal Truth.
0: And we started off that whole set with new wave of British heavy metalers Chateau, and the track was from their first of 3 full-length albums, 1983's Chained and Desperate, and it was called Burnout at Dawn.
1: Yeah, a quite unique album from the Gloucestershire group. They were a trio for most of their career, but with that album they added on the legendary Steve Grimmett on vocals. But after that, pretty much everybody except Tim Broughton, the guitarist, left, creating an entirely new lineup and reverting back to the power trio format. And it was in that format that they released 2 more albums, 1984's Firepower and 1985's Highly Strung, before disbanding in 1986.
0: Okay, we're going to keep motoring here on Altered States, and next up we're going to hear from Manchester, England's Aggressive Perfector, who have just released a brand new album, a long-awaited follow-up to their debut album.
1: Yes, and this is a side project of several members of the Manchester-based black/death metal group Vode, who we played about 5 years ago when they released an album. With this band, they play more of a blackened speed metal, which is quite a contrast to what they're doing with Vode.
0: Okay, sounds promising, Professor. Let's check them out. This is Aggressive Perfector with a track off their brand new 2026 release, Come Creeping Friends, with Harlot's Spell, here on CJSR.

0: You are back with Altered States for one last time, where we've just heard from UK black metalers Winterfelleth. And Professor, this band has just released their ninth full-length album titled The Unyielding Season. We heard the track Towards Elysium off of that album. Professor, lots of albums from this band. They've been around for quite some time, and they base their entire existence thematically on ancient British history.
1: Yeah, fascinating group there. A bit more towards the atmospheric end of black metal, but still write some real bangers in there. And they've had throughout their history vocalist and guitarist Chris Norton and drummer Simon Lucas, but they've gone through quite a few other members in the other musical positions. And with this album, it's their first album with new bass player Mark Doyle, who replaced longtime bass player Nick Warwick.
0: Okay, before the Winterfelleth, we heard from Hungarian progressive black and death metalers Rivers Ablaze, and they have just released a brand new album called An External Dread, and we heard the track Lunar Perception.
1: Yeah, another group that's been around for a few years. They formed in 2019 in Budapest, Hungary, and were initially a one-man band featuring Martin Kertész on guitars and bass, and he put out a couple of albums in that format before expanding to a six-piece lineup over the course of 2021 and 2022. And this is his third studio album since doing that.
0: We started off that whole set with UK speed metalers Aggressive Perfector, and guess what? They also just put out a brand new album called Come Creeping Friends, and we heard the track Harlot Spell. And Professor, you'd alluded to the fact that this band is more of a side project, which may explain the 7-year gap between their first and second albums.
1: Yeah, exactly, because between that time, Vode has put out a few albums, of which we have played some of their work on this show back in 2021.
0: Okay, we've got time for one last track tonight on Altered States. Before we get to that track, we would like to encourage everybody to continue to listen to CJSR 88.5 on the FM dial, cjsr.com online, where you can stream us 24/7. Also check out the excellent program schedule. A lot of great programming on CJSR, including other heavy metal shows, including Mayhem in the AM every Friday at 7 till 9 a.m. featuring Mark Rogers, and then following up not long after that, Fridays at noon, which features the wildly popular Heavy Metal Lunchbox with Tall Brian. Professor, we should also encourage everybody to take in Edmonton's live music scene, which is flourishing in many fantastic venues such as The Rendezvous Pub, Starlight Room, The Aviary, Black Bar, Dive Bar, Pawn Shop, and The Midway. Okay, Professor, we might as well finish off with one last new release since we've been doing so well with that theme in the later part of tonight's Altered States edition. Italian avant-garde extreme metal band Becker Quillish has just released a new album, and in fact this is a one-man band, and if you go to the metal archives you'll see a picture of aforementioned one man looking very Italian.
1: Yes, although interestingly enough they use an Uzbek's term for the band name. Becker Quillish is actually Uzbek for abolishment. And the one man in this band is Andrea Bruzon, who's put out three albums now. And although he's listed as all instruments, he does bring in guest players to play drums on several different songs, as well as various lead guitarists on some of the tracks.
0: Okay, let's check out a track off his new album. This is Becker Quillish with a track from the new album Consecrated Abysses of Dread with Where Horror Fadeth, Error Transcendeth. We'll see you next week on Altered States.

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It's Joe Shedad from DOA. 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

Hey, listen, believe it or not, Maritime is going to put out a record. That's right. Yep, and y'all are going to be in it. Yeah.

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something about when a jock cries makes me want to cry too. It's sad and it's funny to see muscle men feel blue. They're meant to be so tough, but even sometimes they've had enough.

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I pen a personal narrative and welcome you to hear a kid, the rareness of a lyricist, the reason that they cherish this. Ladies and gentlemen, this is Arlo Maverick, and right now you're listening to CJSR FM 88.5 in the city of Edmonton.

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0: Hey, chicken, yeah, check. 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

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More headspace, I've been shaving off my occipital. 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

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Peace.

0: Thank you very much. We are honored to be here with you tonight and the London Symphony Orchestra. 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

My name is Geshe Tashi Gyaltsen. 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

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This is Wendy McNeil, and I'm just reminding you that you are listening to CJSR FM 88.5. But I'm sure, judging by the fantastic music that you're listening to, you already knew that.

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Thank you.

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I've been waiting for the high muddy water.

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part of Lebanon and that it is abandoning the people who are being forcibly displaced. There are many in Lebanon who believe that Hezbollah brought this upon themselves and upon Lebanon. So they would say that the Lebanese government has absolutely no choice but to go to these direct negotiations.

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I'm your host, Gossam. Welcome to Senor Blues, the Saturday morning blues program here on CJSR, giving you nothing but the blues in the best possible way. Today's program is going to be a particularly rockin' program. We're going to hear some blues of different kinds. We're going to hear some newer, more contemporary blues, as well as some older classics and lesser-known gems. And in the second hour of the program, I'm going to be joined by some special guests virtually here on Senor Blues for a little bit of a chat. So stay tuned for that. That's coming your way on the mighty CJSR this morning. And on the last edition of Senor Blues, we were looking at some recent award winners, particularly the Canadian Blues Music Awards, which took place at the end of March. So we listened to a handful of the award winners on the last edition of Senor Blues. So between today and the next new episode of Senor Blues in 2 weeks' time, we're going to take a listen to the remainder of the Canadian Blues Music Award winners. So going to kick things off here with a band featuring the winner for the Blues Bassist of the Year. And the Blues Bassist of the Year for the Canadian Blues Awards was Jasmine Collette, or Jazz Collette, of Blue Moon Marquee, one of my favorite bands, contemporary blues bands, playing in more of a sort of traditional blues style, so kind of bringing the 20th century blues style into the 21st century. So Jazz Collette of Blue Moon Marquee. We're going to kick off today's program taking a listen to a song from a Blue Moon Marquee release that came out in 2024, New Orleans Sessions. So it's one of my favorite tunes featuring Jazz Collette on bass and vocals. This is a tune called Shake It and Break It here on CJSR FM 88.5.

0: Thank you very much.
1: All right. Thank you, Tim Williams. You're listening to Senor Blues here on CJSR. And we're kicking off today's program by taking a listen to some more of the award winners from the Canadian Blues Music Awards, which took place over a month ago at the end of March. So we heard some of the award winners on the last edition of Senor Blues a few weeks ago. And so we're hearing the remainder of the Blues Award winners on today's program, as well as the next new episode in 2 weeks' time. So the song you just heard, that was courtesy of the winner of the Lifetime Achievement Award for the Canadian Blues Music Awards 2026. That was the late, great Tim Williams, who is a great folk and blues musician that was based in Calgary. And so we lost him at the end of, or towards the end of last year. And so I played for you a live recording from Tim Williams from an album called Evenings Among Friends. That was a tune called Leavin' Here Laughing, a great sort of representation of his live sound and his style in a live setting. So that was Tim Williams, winner of the Lifetime Achievement Award with the Canadian Blues Music Awards for 2026. That was Leavin' Here Laughing from the album Evenings Among Friends. Before that, we listened to the winner of the Blues Video of the Year, so Blues Music Video of the Year, and that was courtesy of Sean Hall, better known as The Harpoonist, one half of the famous folk and blues duo The Harpoonist and The Axe Murderers. So Sean Hall, aka The Harpoonist, did a solo album last year. I believe it came out last year, and so one of the songs included on this album, Did We Come Here to Dance, was a tune called Show Me the Green, which featured members of Canada's rock and roll band Big Sugar, with Gordy Johnson having produced the album overall. And so that was a tune called Show Me the Green, which was the winner of the Blues Video of the Year for the Canadian Blues Music Awards. And we started off that set with a band featuring the Blues Bassist of the Year at this year's Canadian Blues Music Awards, Jazz Colette, who plays bass and also drums and vocals with Blue Moon Marquee. So we listened to a tune from Blue Moon Marquee from their album New Orleans Sessions, which came out in 2024 and was on the top 10 best albums of 2024, according to Senor Blues that year. So we listened to one of my favorite tunes from that album, New Orleans Sessions. That was Blue Moon Marquee with a tune called Shake It and Break It. It's a great example of Blue Moon Marquee's sort of style, harkening back to blues and jazz of the 1930s and 40s, but bringing it into the 21st century and introducing it to a whole new audience. So that was Blue Moon Marquee with Shake It and Break It from the album New Orleans Sessions, featuring the Blues Bassist of the Year, according to the Canadian Blues Music Awards. She was also the winner of the Fan Favorite Award, along with Blue Moon Marquee. So that was Blue Moon Marquee with Shake It and Break It. And we're going to carry on with some more music here on Senor Blues. Going to mellow things out a little bit for those of you that are taking it easy on this fine Saturday morning. Maybe you don't have to get to the day's work right away. Maybe you've got today off or even the whole weekend off, hopefully. And so we're going to mellow out with some mellower blues and related tunes here. And seeing as how we're in the spring season and hopefully done with the snow, touch wood, certainly we won't really, or we hopefully won't be getting much more snow, but we certainly are in the season where we tend to get rain, and rain is often a motif that shows up in blues and related music. So we're going to listen to a couple of rain-themed blues tunes here, some mellower tunes here on Senor Blues. Going to start off here with a tune courtesy of blues musician from St. Louis, Missouri, Marquise Knox. We're going to listen to a recording from Marquise Knox from 2011, so 15 years ago, back when Marquise Knox was only 20 years old. So the album was called Here I Am. So we're going to hear a slow blues with Marquise Knox on vocals and lead guitar. This is a tune called Tears Feel Like Rain here on CJSR FM 88.5 Senor Blues.

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The program is Senor Blues, and we were just mellowing out a little bit, taking a listen to some mellower tunes about the rain, a theme and a motif that shows up a lot in various types of popular music, but especially the blues and related genres, rain representing often a sad time or a very sort of contemplative time. And so we listened to a couple of tunes there featuring the rain as a common theme. So the song you just heard, that was courtesy of Canadian jazz vocalist Molly Johnson, a tune taken from an album that she put out about 20 years ago on the Verve record label, an album called Messin' Around. That was a tune simply titled Rain, a really evocative tune and referencing Montreal, one of my favorite cities, so shout out to Montreal. So that was Molly Johnson with Rain from the album Messin' Around. And we started off that set with a tune taken from guitarist and vocalist Marquise Knox from his third album, which came out in 2011, an album called Here I Am. That was a tune called Tears Feel Like Rain. So we're going to carry on with some more music here on Senor Blues, and stay tuned because later in the program I have some very special guests joining me in the Senor Blues home studio for an exclusive interview here on Senor Blues, so stick around, that's coming your way. Before that, however, we're going to be doing a tribute set to a great musician that we lost from our musical family on April 19th at 79 years of age, talking about Dave Mason, who's best known as a founding member of the British rock and sort of eclectic band Traffic, as well as a successful solo artist in his own right, and also a collaborator with the likes of George Harrison, Paul McCartney, Eric Clapton, Jimi Hendrix, Fleetwood Mac, and others. So yeah, Dave Mason, we lost from our musical family on April 19th at 79 years old. And so on today's program, I'm going to play you some covers of some Dave Mason tunes, songs that he wrote and originally recorded, but were covered by other artists, sometimes popularized by other artists. So going to kick things off here with a cover of a Dave Mason tune from the early 1970s, a tune called Headkeeper. This was as interpreted by one of my favorite folk rock singers, Richie Havens. We're going to listen to his version of this song, Headkeeper, by Dave Mason, which was included on an early 70s album of his that was kind of a follow-up to an earlier classic album. This was Mixed Bag 2. So we're going to hear Richie Havens doing Dave Mason's Headkeeper here on CJSR FM 88.5.

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Get ready for a soulful journey through the blues where every note tells a story and every rhythm moves your soul. Bye-bye.

0: All right, you're listening to Senor Blues on CJSR 88.5 FM, and that wraps up our tribute to the late, great Dave Mason, a great British singer-songwriter and guitarist whom we lost from our musical family in mid-April at 79 years old. So we took a listen to some songs that Dave Mason wrote, and then just now we heard Dave Mason himself, a song taken from his 2023 solo release called The Shade of Blues, and that was a funky R&B sort of mid-tempo groover-style blues, a tune written by Dave Mason that was a tune called Just Another Fool in Love, one of the highlights from that album for me. And then prior to that, we listened to a few other artists covering songs that Dave Mason wrote. In some cases, these were popularized by other artists, but they were indeed originally composed by Dave Mason. So the song you heard before, Just Another Fool in Love, that was a tune called Only You Know and I Know, and that was as covered by pop and R&B singer Joan Osborne on her 2002 release called How Sweet It Is. And originally that song was written and recorded by Dave Mason for his first solo album. It was his first sort of hit, but then it was later popularized by the R&B duo Delaney and Bonnie, and so Joan Osborne was giving us her interpretation of that tune in kind of an R&B 90s, early 2000s R&B style. So that was Joan Osborne with Only You Know and I Know. Before that, we listened to a song which I think is arguably Dave Mason's most well-known tune, a song called Feeling All Right. So Dave Mason originally wrote and recorded that with Traffic, a band that he co-founded in the mid to late 1960s, and that was included on their 1968 self-titled album. But then Joe Cocker popularized that tune the following year on his album With a Little Help from My Friends, and we listened to the Tedeschi Trucks Band doing a fairly faithful interpretation of that song in a live setting. That was on a live set that was released last year as Tedeschi Trucks Band and Leon Russell present Mad Dogs and Englishmen Revisited live at Lochan. So that was Feeling All Right, originally written and recorded by Dave Mason. And we started off that set with the title track from Dave Mason's second solo album, as covered by one of my favorite folk rock singer-songwriters, Richie Havens. That was included on an early 1970s album called Mix Bag 2, which was kind of a sequel to Richie Havens' Mix Bag, which came out in the late 1960s and showed him sort of covering and interpreting some other great artists' material, including Dave Mason's Headkeeper, which was included on that Mixed Bag too. So that was Richie Havens covering Dave Mason's Headkeeper, and that was our tribute to the late, great Dave Mason.
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0: 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I'm your host, Kasim, and we're a few minutes away from hour two of Senor Blues, the Saturday morning blues program here on the mighty CJSR. So we're going to go now to an interview with some special guests of mine here in the virtual Senor Blues home radio studio. I'm going to be speaking with vocalists Jeremy Herdlicka and Claire Wilkes of Calgary's rock and roll band Brother Bicker Band. And so Brother Bicker Band, they just recently released a new single produced by the legendary Russell Broom, a tune called Chasing Ghosts. So we're going to be taking a listen to this new single from Brother Bicker Band shortly. But first, here's part one of my interview with Jeremy and Claire of Brother Bicker Band.
4: Awesome. Well, thanks so much for coming by to Senor Blues. So thanks for joining us. So we've got Claire and Jeremy of Brother Bicker Band.
5: Hey.
6: Hello.
4: Awesome. Thanks so much for joining us. So, you know, we're very fortunate. We've had Jeremy from Brother Bicker Band before, but I was hoping you guys could introduce yourselves just for any new listeners or anybody who missed our special edition with Jeremy and Tom, brother band last time.
5: For sure. I'm Jeremy Herdlicka, artist out of Calgary, with the Brother Bicker Band. My compadre Tom Mogan and I started it about 10 years ago, and we've been playing ever since, mostly original stuff, but the odd cover thrown in here and there, and perform all around town, and we're starting to go more around Alberta and outside as well. So have 3 albums under our belts and a bunch of new singles coming out over the next little while. So life has been good and music's awesome. So.
6: And I'm Claire Wilkes. I joined the Brother Bicker Band with Janelle Coulson back in, 2022? And they wanted some interesting backup vocals, and Janelle and I have sung together for like years and years in a local choir over at 52. And then we auditioned, and then we never left.
5: Yeah. We wouldn't let them leave.
6: They wouldn't let us leave.
4: Right on. Awesome.
5: We sound better and we're more attractive with them. It's a win for us anyway.
4: Right on. Awesome. And can you tell us a little bit who else is in that? I know Tom joined us. Tom is on guitar, but Tom joined us for an interview last year. But who else is in the band?
5: We have Ben Eller, who's been with us the longest. Like, he was almost at the start. He plays keys, and then we have Jim Duncan, who plays bass, and Taylor Miles plays drums for us. And then you already mentioned Janelle.
6: And Janelle, yes, of course.
4: So you guys got a new single. We're going to hear it shortly here on Senor Blues. It's a new song called Chasing Ghosts.
5: It is?
4: Yeah.
5: This one's kind of exciting. It's been floating around for a little while.
4: Like a ghost?
5: Like a ghost.
6: Oh,
5: like a ghost.
6: What you did
5: We've
6: there.
5: Been chasing it for a while. I was in a songwriting program last winter, and this is kind of one of the first co-writes that I did come in while I was in that songwriting program. And so I wrote it with Maddie White and Veronica Rain, two talented singer-songwriter musicians out of Calgary and Lethbridge. And I brought it back to the band, and I knew there was something there, but I didn't quite know what it was going to finish sounding like. And it kind of took a different path than I expected. Like, when it was written, I thought it would be more of like a haunting kind of ballad type song.
6: And yeah, because it's kind of sad lyrics.
5: The lyrics are sad, but we got it back to the band, and it kind of turned into more of a like angsty, aggressive kind of pop rock song, and there's some cool parts to it. Some kind of twists and turns in the song that it really turned out really great. And we had the pleasure of recording it with Russell Broom here at OCL Studios, and then in his studio as well. And I'm really happy with the way it turned out. I think it's a little different than some of the stuff I think we do, but at the same time, it's still us, so it's good.
4: Right on. Well, I had a chance to preview the song when you first sent it to me, so I kind of already have the sneak preview, but you're saying, so in what ways do you think it's like different from some of the other stuff you've done?
5: I played it for my brother-in-law, and his first thought was, yeah, this is kind of the most poppy song that you've written. So, I guess that's where it would be more different. Like,
6: yeah, we have a new producer. Like, we're really excited to be working with Russell Broom, and maybe that helped shape it a bit too.
5: Yeah, for sure.
6: Yeah.
5: Like, he guided it, and it was one of the ones where we've always kind of done our own production for the most part with some feedback, but when we played that one, he took the scissors to it and snipped it around and cut some parts, and I was like, oh, are you sure you want to do that? But we trusted the process, and at the end of the day, I think it was all for the best.
6: Yeah,
4: so. Right on. So we'll hear it in a few minutes, but I'm wondering, like, in terms of the lyrics, so Claire, you were saying like it's maybe a bit of a sadder tune, but I'm curious, like, what is it about? Like, what sort of inspired it? And yeah.
5: Well, the premise, so we were kind of thrown in together. It was our first day of the songwriting program. Claire's actually in the same program.
6: Yeah, the write-on program. The write-on
5: program this winter. And it's kind of a boot camp for songwriting. And we were thrown together, and we had 20 minutes to write a song.
6: Quick, write a song.
5: And the prompt that we were given is has to have chasing ghosts in it. So that's where the name came from. And then we just started playing with the idea of whiskey chaser, chasing ghosts, and kind of tied it together. And then it kind of turned into a breakup song and kind of drinking yourself into oblivion after you broke up with somebody. And
6: always a good decision.
5: And yeah, always a good decision. And then kind of that relationship that you don't really get over because you don't have any closure with it for whatever reason, as you're wondering why you left me, why, just tell me why, that's all I need to know, and otherwise I'm just going to be chasing this ghost. And so that's kind of how it kind of played out. And I know, like, after we had 20 minutes, I think we had a verse and a part of the chorus and down, and I was kind of obsessed with it for the next 2 weeks, and kept calling Maddie and Veronica, and we had a couple of follow-ups, and it was one of the ones I knew there was something there when we started it, and I'm pretty happy with where it is now. So
4: I'm wondering, like, in terms of like the songwriting process, like, what is that? Do you write songs as well, Claire?
6: Do not for the band. I guess we kind of help shape them when we're getting into the studio and stuff, like adding the harmonies and stuff. I write my own separately, but definitely it's just adding harmonies during the studio time or the rehearsal time.
4: Yeah. And what is like the overall creative process for you, like from the song idea to writing the song to recording it in the studio and maybe even beyond?
5: You know, our songs take a while.
6: Sometimes.
5: Generally, like, Tom and I do the kind of the bulk of the songwriting, and a lot of times with, like, when Tom brings something, it's almost done.
6: Yeah, he's usually he's got a demo made and everything.
5: Yeah, he's got it done on Apple on
6: GarageBand,
5: and he brings it to us. And when I bring it, when I have ideas, it usually takes me a long time to kind of sort them out, and then him and I will get together. He'll help me with parts and add some stuff, and from a musical perspective, he's an amazing musician, so he'll tie those pieces together, and then it usually comes back in a pretty rough shape into the band itself.
6: Yeah, and then we kind of like woodshed it.
5: Yeah,
6: how is that?
5: Workshop it.
6: What I meant, though.
5: Yeah, I totally agree with that. So we'll bring it into the band during rehearsals, and we'll play with it. We'll kind of, if I have an idea of what it needs to sound like, but oftentimes that'll change completely. If
6: it's fluid.
5: You know, Taylor comes in with a drum beat that fits, or there's a bass line or keys part that comes out, and then the harmonies come in, and I think that's the one thing that I think sets our band apart since we got Janelle and Claire. Tom and I always did harmonies together, but adding those harmonies on there, and we've got it's one part of our signature sound, and I love the fact, especially on like outros and stuff, where
6: we just
5: have this
6: sing whatever the hell
5: kind
6: of
5: chaos in the sound in the background, and this kind of captures it. This song captures that idea. So that's kind of generally, and we usually play like a bunch of the songs that we're recording, that we've got three more recording after this one. Like, we played those live for probably a year, a lot of them. So we'll test them out in front of audiences and adjust them if it's not working, or
6: it's true,
5: kind of read the room and that part, people are falling asleep in that part.
6: It just doesn't feel good when you're performing it. I was like, that doesn't make sense.
5: Yeah. So we before we actually get in the studio, we've done a lot of work. And in this last group of songs with Russell, like we had 3 months of pre-production before we went to the studio.
6: Yeah, he definitely came to like at least four.
5: Yeah, he would come to our rehearsals and give us new ideas and say, have you thought of this or try this? So it was, that was kind of the first time we had
6: major pre-production
5: like that. And again, awesome. I think it helped because when we did get in the studio, everyone was pretty ready to go. So.
0: All right, we're going to take a pause from this exclusive interview with Jeremy and Claire, vocalists from Calgary's Brother Bicker Band, and we're going to take a listen to their newest single, Chasing Ghosts, which they were just talking about. So here's Brother Bicker Band with Chasing Ghosts here on CJSR FM 88.5.

0: All right, that was Calgary's rock and roll band Brother Bicker Band with their newest single that came out earlier this month called Chasing Ghosts. And we now return to the exclusive Senor Blues on CJSR interview with Jeremy and Claire of Brother Bicker Band.
1: So you recorded this with Russell Broom. I'm wondering, how did that collaboration, how did that partnership sort of come about?
2: Well, how did it happen?
3: Well,
2: Taylor is also a drummer for another band who works with Russell Broom.
1: With the local Jade Elephant.
2: Jade Elephant, yeah. Amazing. And also, I mean, I don't know, like Janelle's, I think they're close family friends with Russell.
3: Yeah.
2: So we just kept like, hey, maybe, I don't know, did you reach out to him? Who reached out to him?
3: I think I gave him a call after.
2: Oh yeah, we went to like a production seminar at his studio and kind of like broke some ice there.
3: Yeah.
2: And then you reached out to him.
3: Yeah, then we kind of talked as a band as an option to approach him and see if he'd be interested.
2: Yeah, and then you had to audition for him, kind of like he'd come to your rehearsal and see if he'd, here's anything that he'd like to work with.
3: And then we sent him a bunch of like rough tracks. And he listened to them and listened to the stuff we'd already recorded and tried to get an idea of what our sound was like. And then it worked out well. It's been exciting. It's
2: great,
3: been a cool process, and hopefully we'll continue with a few more after this too.
2: Mm-hmm.
1: Awesome. So you mentioned like before you mostly had done sort of self-production, and so working with Russell, what is that like? You mentioned there was like the pre-production, there's an audition process, so like what other sorts of differences were there, or were there some areas where maybe it was familiar, it was comfortable?
3: With the level of, like, we've worked with a number of other different studios recording engineers, and I think probably, you know, maybe biggest difference is the pre-production part. So when we came into the studio, we knew exactly what we were doing.
2: You gotta be ready.
3: We were ready.
2: We don't waste time in the studio.
3: Lay it down.
2: Time is money.
3: Yeah. And with Russell, I mean, he's a busy guy. So for us, it's like, you know, you come in here, here's what we're doing, figured it out beforehand. We're a little previously, in our previous recordings, we were a little bit more loosey-goosey.
2: Yeah, like throw some stuff on the wall and see what sticks.
3: Yeah, well, we would do a lot more organic. We spent a lot more time in the studio. Like, it was, you know, I think our last album was probably 2 years altogether.
2: Yeah, it was less efficient.
3: Less efficient, for sure. And but at the same time, you know, it's like, that's when Claire and Janelle came in, and it was like, okay, we're bringing them in. Okay,
2: yeah, that's
3: stuff,
2: what's on
3: right?
2: the album is our audition. We're like, hey, how's that sound? And we're like, good, we're keeping it.
3: And we would just spend time in there and throw ideas at the wall and see what worked and what didn't. And so, but this has been much more efficient and going in what you're playing. And so it's just a different process. It's, you just got, you know, it's pros and cons versus the other style, but that was probably the biggest difference was that pre-production part.
2: And the end product is awesome.
3: Yeah. Yeah, the end product.
2: The end product is polished.
3: It's been
2: and
3: really good.
2: Yeah. I mean, he's Russell Broom. He's just
1: legend.
2: Yeah, exactly. You've heard his stuff.
1: Yeah. Did did Russell play anything on the song, or did he have some instrumental?
3: He played some guitar parts. I think on Chasing Ghosts, he played some guitar parts in there. And I think on the odd spot in some of the other songs, he added some guitar in there as well. So
1: you've got a few new recordings that you're working on or that are coming up.
2: Yes.
1: Can you tell us a little bit about those, or
3: sure,
1: what we could maybe anticipate, expect to hear?
2: Well, the next one we've got coming out in July-ish.
3: Yeah,
2: it's kind of a country tune about, and Janelle sings lead on that one, and it's about hanging out with that person. You know, it's going to be a dangerous time, but it's going to be a blast, and you may have regrets in the morning after hanging out with this person, but it's still a good time. It's called Night With You. That's going to be a fun one.
3: And then we have a couple of kind of slower ones, more more laid back. We have one song that I wrote with another friend in Write On Songs, Christy Simmons, and it's a waltz. It's kind of the first.
2: Yeah, first it starts quietly, but then it becomes a little more of like a pub sing along kind of.
3: Yeah, it's kind of a barroom, barroom waltz. And, we have some fiddle on there, which is
2: Talia.
3: Yeah, which is amazing.
2: Talia Beckley.
3: And then we have a song that that Tom wrote that is just really, really beautiful. Mm-hmm. And we've turned it into, it's almost kind of like church or church choir kind of sound. Like
2: it's four-part harmony.
3: Four-part harmony.
2: Very
3: sparse music. Like sparse instruments, but really vocal forward and four-part through the whole thing. And I'm really excited about that one too.
2: Yeah.
3: It's a kind of, it's a different... it's a different take, but it's really kind of
2: it's an important one,
3: and it's a really meaningful song, and it almost has like a Southern Baptist church feel to it that I think is really cool.
1: Nice. Right on. I look forward to hearing those and spinning those on Senor Blues.
3: Well, you'll be the first.
1: I'm the first. Awesome. So, in general, for music, like I'm curious as to sort of who your musical influences and inspirations have been over the years. Like, what inspired you to play music, to write music, to be part of the creative process?
2: My background, I guess my dad was like a classical pianist and was always playing music and singing, and I always was annoying everyone singing on the way to university, like, Claire, stop singing, and my high school friends would probably remember that. And then I didn't do music for a long time. I was a geologist for a while. But then after being a mom and having a lot of time, I joined a choir, was in the choir for 12 years, and then wanted to try something else, and then now I'm in here. So, but I've always listened to everything. Like, Rolling Stones, Black Crowes, and like grunge. Grunge was my background. And then singing lessons, you've got some musical theater in there, and then now I just can't put down the Noah Kahan album, the new one.
1: Great.
2: Yeah. Oh my God, so good. So yeah, anything I can sing along to.
3: And I kind of came of age in the 80s, and so
2: hair bands.
3: I was a big hair band guy.
2: when I was
3: it's radio. You don't have to tell them.
2: It's not a secret.
3: It isn't a secret. That's why I invented hats. But, so like when I was, 12 and 13, my mom always, when I was a kid, she always had records on, and Bob Seger who else? Beach Boys, and I was a big Beach Boys fan when I was like 7.
2: Cute.
3: And and then when I was old enough to kind of listen to my own music, it was 80s, and a lot of our sound kind of reflects the throwback, not hair metal. I don't have that full range.
2: No, we usually have much hair metal sound.
3: They don't let me do hair metal, but Black Crowes, as Claire mentioned, is one of my favorites, and like Tom Petty, and we've been compared to the band and Bruce Springsteen, and I like to think of it, one of my favorite albums of all time is Fleetwood Mac.
2: I knew you were gonna
3: Rumors.
2: Say that.
3: And then when Janelle and Claire joined, like, to me that was a natural way to kind of go toward is using all of our voices and the harmonies and sharing the vocal duties, and so I think that, in my mind, that kind of drives the style of the band that, as we've kind of morphed into.
2: Yeah, it's evolved.
3: It's evolved into the style. And when we were a five-piece, all guy band, all dad band, it it was a little bit different. And the older I get, I'm kind of drawn to, I probably listen to more, I never listen to country music, but I listen to country music more now. My sons are in the country, and I get a lot from that. And I really like kind of the country rock, like Blackberry Smoke and Whiskey Myers are kind of the ones that come to Chris Stapleton, I'm a fan of.
2: Oh, so good.
3: And
2: Kyle McKerney.
3: Well, Kyle McKerney is so the local boy. Nice. That's kind of what drives me musically now. So
1: being Senor Blues, I play blues, of course, but I love all other kinds of music, and I love your guys' sound. I'm wondering, what does the blues mean to you, and how does that sort of figure into your music, your sound?
3: Well, I come from it, I come up from the blues kind of a step removed, I think. I look at it kind of filtered. And I was watching a great documentary on the Stones yesterday, and that kind of coming up through, filtered through rock and roll and the blues, and even bands like the Black Crowes, which have a definite blues to them, right? And that's southern, that southern rock sound. I really enjoy that. For me, I haven't gotten too deep into the blues catalogs, but B.B. King and the guys that are more popular, I guess, from a blues perspective. But I think that's

0: percent.
1: It's the tagline that defines us perfectly while meaning absolutely nothing. And, and so it is something that we've kind of leaned into just from the.
2: It's. Don't forget it.
1: No, it's right. A friend of mine, after a show, he said, "You guys," he came up with the term "whiskey rock and roll," and I just added the maple to it because
0: we're Canadian,
1: absolutely. And you know what? And everything that we write is coming from that filter and being Canadian and being Albertan and being from Calgary, and so we definitely. It definitely drives who we are and what we do. So,
3: 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The program is Senor Blues. We're going to take a short pause from my exclusive interview with Jeremy and Claire from Calgary's rock and roll band Brother Bicker Band. And we're actually going to take a listen to a song featuring the drummer of Brother Bicker Band, Taylor Miles, who also plays with another Calgary-based rock and roll band, Jade Elephant. We're going to listen to a song taken from an EP that they put out a couple of years ago called So Far. This is their interpretation of a classic. 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
10: All right, that was a live recording we just heard from the Calgary-based rock and roll band Jade Elephant, a song taken from their EP so far. That was a Motown cover, a tune called You Keep Me Hanging On, and that featured drummer Taylor Miles, who also plays with Brother Bicker Band. And we return now to the interview, the exclusive interview I have here in the Senor Blues home radio studio with Jeremy and Claire, vocalists from Brother Bicker Band.
11: So you've been around... You've been together 10 years, is it?
12: 10 years, yeah.
13: Isn't it more than that? Because you guys started in like 2014-ish.
12: Yeah, it's been more than 10. So we did our 2016 was when we released kind of the first EP that Tom and I did. And so the band itself released right after, became a band right after that was released. So that's where the Brother Bicker Band is 10 years old. We had done a bunch of songs that I had wanted to record, and I started recording them, and I found out Tom played guitar, and so he helped me with all those songs, and we released that, and at that time I was just Brother Bicker, and then right after that was released, we became a band, and Ren came in at that point, and we've traded out drummers and drummers and bassists in the meantime, but we haven't lost any on like Spinal Tap, but we trade them out here and there. But we've got a pretty good band right now. So.
11: What have been like some of the highlights, like career highlights for you and the Brother Bicker Band?
13: Playing the Grey Eagle at the YYC Music Awards. That was our first really big thing. That was in 2022? When was that? 2023.
12: Yeah, it was 2023.
13: Yeah, so that was cool. We got to play at the awards show. And then just recently, playing at the Alberta Country Music Awards, what was that called? A mixer?
12: The industry showcase night.
13: Yeah, that was awesome.
12: Yeah, we were lucky enough to get a nomination, and we got asked to play there. And Janelle and I handed out an award as well.
13: Oh, yeah, to our friend Mariah Stokes. We both sang in the choir with her for, like, when she was 18, so that was a great full circle moment.
12: Oh. Yeah, it was, for me, I don't know if I can point to anyone. I just love the fact that it's been 10 years.
13: Our tour was fun.
12: Yeah, we did a kind of a Southern Alberta tour.
13: And then, like, hanging out in the sunshine. What was it, April? Was it last year this time?
12: October.
13: It was October. It was really nice October, clearly. Yeah. And we were all just hanging outside and, like, staring at the clouds and doing yoga poses and stuff. And it was just fun. And then the Brooks Hotel, that was dodgy.
12: Some of us were doing yoga poses.
13: I was doing yoga poses. Yeah, it was fun. Good times.
12: And I, like, every time we release new music, and, like, we've been lucky enough to have some nominations for the YYC Music Awards and for Country Music Alberta, and
13: we always just come second.
12: we always come second. But and going, you know, playing new places and new venues, and playing the King Annie and the Ironwood in town, and you know, it's nice when we're starting to get called to play places, which is nice.
13: Yeah,
12: and as opposed to having to break down doors, so that's good too. We got a couple really cool gigs coming up this summer.
0: Right on.
12: We're playing in Brooks, outside the Brooks.
13: Yeah, Hotel. Right after we played there last year, they're like, "You need to play in July next year."
12: So it's downtown Bullapalooza on the 15th, the Wednesday, the 15th of July. So after Stampede,
0: nice.
12: So they close the street and fill it with dirt, and then they ride bulls.
13: Normal things.
12: In the all afternoon and evening in the street, and then the last bull ride, everyone walks to the parking lot, and we play till 2 in the morning.
13: Oh my goodness, that's gonna be fun.
12: So that's a good one. We're playing Cornstalk down in Tabor this year or this summer as well. So
13: and Whoop Up Days.
12: We're with Streetheart and Tuke. We're opening for them.
13: Nice. Are we opening for them, or are we just on the same?
12: We are opening. Come on.
13: You can't say you're opening if it's
12: we're,
13: not actually.
12: We're 15 minutes before there.
13: So you're on the same playbill.
12: That's technically opening.
13: Ew. Yeah. No comment.
0: Well, some exciting times coming up for the Dicker Band. And, you know, what keeps it fresh? What keeps, like, after 10, 12 years? Like, what keeps you going? You know, what do you love about it?
12: You know, like, for me, there's a few aspects that I love about it. One is the performing. I love making music on stage with everyone in the band. There's the camaraderie. Like, we get together every Monday night and we play music together, and it's my stress release for the week. Creating new music and having an idea in your head and molding it in and building it with the band and coming out the other end with a brand new single that you really like. I love that. There's just a lot of things that really fill my cup, and I'm not that far from retirement. And that's what I'm going to do. I'm just going to make music when I retire, and I'm looking forward to that. But in the meantime, it's the best hobby to have.
13: Yeah, performing is fun.
12: Yeah.
13: Performing is my favorite part. Rehearsal is also fun, but performing is better.
12: And there's parts when, especially in performing, sometimes in the studio as well, where you hit that state of mind where everything just happened. Like, I was telling that we were doing some practice. We're playing on this Friday at the Rocky Mountain Listening Room as an acoustic four of us. And we were practicing the new song, Lament, that Tom wrote. We were doing our four-part harmonies, and I was just telling Claire, Janelle, and Tom, like, I don't even know I'm singing at this point, because we're all in this headspace.
13: It's like one voice, but
12: there's four of us, and those type of moments, I really like.
13: Yeah, it's quite something.
0: It's very special.
12: Yeah,
0: yeah. It's good to see it just getting better and better all the time.
12: You know, and at the end of the day, that's all I care about, really. You know, it'd be nice to make money, but at the same time, like, you know. Every year is different. Every year is a little bit better. It's, you know, we haven't made it big, but
13: keep
12: working on your craft. You keep people start to notice.
13: It.
12: You get to work with people like Russell, and all of a sudden, that door opens up. And Claire and I were in the Canada's Music Incubator in the fall as well at the National Music Center. Mm-hmm. Got to spend a month there.
13: That was awesome.
12: Which was awesome.
13: What a great program.
12: And so those things just, they all kind of add up. And
13: they level you up.
12: Pretty soon, like, I look back to where we were even 5 years ago, and, you know, we're head and shoulders different, and we've got a whole bunch of music behind us, and
0: hopefully more to come.
12: Oh, and lots more to come.
13: Oh, yeah, there's lots more coming.
12: And we're planning, you know, we've got plans to do more cool stuff and tour and that kind of thing, too, so.
13: Yeah,
12: so
13: farther afield. We're going to go farther.
12: Yeah, hopefully.
0: Big plans. International, even.
13: Hoping to.
12: Maybe international, so
13: yeah.
12: All kind of plans, but.
0: So that leads me to the next question. So, you know, we talked about some career highlights and what you love about what you do. Like, are there things that, like, you hope to do or plan to do, like, sort of, you know, whether it's like collaborations or places to take your music or anything like that?
13: We want to tour in the UK and in Europe a bit. Because we do actually have people out there that are like, please send us your CD because you're my dad's favorite band. Or, you know, stuff like that. But it's so cool that people are listening to us. You can see on our map on my website. It's my baby. On the website, you can see where people are listening. And there's a lot of people in Europe that are listening to our music. And you just go, we want to go there. So that's an option. And then touring in BC and stuff.
12: Yeah, we got a little tour, weekend tour planned for the summer. And
13: because who doesn't want to go to Kelowna?
12: Yeah,
0: especially at that time of year.
13: Right? Yeah. A little bit of wine tour in between.
12: And we're, I'd like to go to the States and do some touring. I don't know, it's not in our immediate plans, but eventually I'd love to go down and play in Nashville. And
13: yeah, that would be a dream.
12: I'd love to do that.
13: Manifest.
12: Yeah. I did, I've been to Nashville a couple times, but about 10 years ago I went and booked studio time. I went down for a morning and went down and brought a couple songs. Tom did all the backing tracks for the songs, sent it down, and then I went to the Omni Studios and laid down my vocals on top for the morning, and now I'm a Nashville recording artist. So
13: why isn't that on your resume?
12: I know it shouldn't be. It really should be. But,
13: your artist bio.
12: Because no one's actually heard the songs that I've done, but that I did down there. But I'd love to do some more touring in the U.S. And we're actually South America is our biggest Spotify
13: music
12: market.
13: Yeah, that market
12: so
13: is growing.
12: I'd like to go to Brazil. And
13: that would be really neat.
12: That would be cool.
0: So, you know, in terms of, you were mentioning, like, yeah, maybe make a little money, too. And, you know, I imagine it's tough for artists, you know, in the age of post-pandemic and then AI and all of that. So I'm wondering, like, how can our listeners support you out there, support your music, keep it going?
13: That's a great question. Thank you for asking.
12: That's a really, really good question.
13: Ever since streaming, CDs don't get purchased.
12: Yeah, you know, I mean, like for us, if you
13: buy our merch at a show,
12: see,
13: great.
12: Yeah, come to our show and buy our merch.
13: Please.
12: That's probably the best thing to do.
13: Can I say one thing that someone has said to us that they didn't realize what our shows were like? They're like, I just didn't know. But now I've been to your show, it's entertaining. Like in the best way. It was a good compliment. They're like, I didn't know you guys were so active. We're very moving. We move a lot. We don't just sit there and play. But yeah, so come to our shows because you won't forget it or regret it.
12: And you know, and listening to us,
13: yeah,
12: whatever, however you can, is always good too.
13: Tell your friends.
12: We'll keep doing what we're doing.
0: So, you know, CJSR, we're Sing More Blues broadcasters, community radio, like independent community radio. How does that sort of, like, what does community radio mean to you? Like, how is that important to you?
12: You know, for me, like, shows like yours and other, like, Calgary local radio, CKUA, and those, for independent artists like that, like, that means more than anything. Like, we do get regular radio play from independent stations all across Canada, and if you guys didn't play us, nobody would be playing us.
13: Yeah,
12: right?
13: So thank you.
12: And those stations that put their time and effort into supporting their local music scenes, it means the world to us. And it's nothing. The first time I ever heard myself on the radio with one of our songs, it was like the coolest moment ever. Right? And it doesn't get old. And so having that and knowing that, you know, your song is being listened to by people all over Alberta.
13: Yeah, that's actually how people find us, probably.
12: Yeah. And so we really appreciate independent radio and local, and we do everything we can to support it too. So.
13: Mm-hmm.
0: I really appreciate you guys' time coming down and chatting with me here on Senor Blues. And one thing I like to do, and I forgot to do this last time when I had Tom and Jeremy on the show, but I like to ask my guests if they have like a request, like a song that they really like a favorite song or like a most influential song. It doesn't have to be the blues.
12: Okay.
0: No swearing, so maybe gangster rap's a little is there a song like you would pick that I could spin for our listeners?
12: I'm going to go first because I don't want Claire to steal.
13: Oh, you're going
12: to
13: steal a Black Crow song.
12: Yeah.
13: I was going to do a Black Crow song.
12: I know. Too late.
13: I'm still
12: I would love it if you play Goodbye Daughters of the Revolution.
13: Yeah, well, that's a good one. That was, we should really do that.
12: Yes.
0: Oh, I love that album. Yeah, I love that song.
12: That is one of my favorite.
0: All right, well, I will play that one.
12: Perfect.
0: Sure.
13: Yeah. I'm trying to think of this really, it's kind of more of an obscure song. I think it's off of America.
12: Oh.
13: But I can hear it in my head, but I can't think of the name of the song.
0: Those are like my top two favorite Black Crowes albums.
13: It's such a good album. Candy Store, just play that all. I think it's Nonfiction.
0: Nonfiction? Okay.
13: Yeah.
0: Right on. So Goodbye, Daughters of the Revolution,
12: yeah.
0: And Nonfiction.
13: I think.
12: Okay. Well, you're getting Nonfiction.
13: I will listen to it on the way home.
0: Right, awesome. So for our listeners on Senor Blues, if they're looking for you on the social media,
12: yeah.
0: Where do they go?
12: You can go to Claire's website, Brother.
13: I built the website.
12: And on Instagram, we're Brother Bicker Band. And
13: Facebook,
12: we're Brother Bicker, and what are we? We're TikTok, we're Brother Bicker Band. We don't do a lot on TikTok.
13: No, I just post stuff from rehearsals.
12: We miss that demographic, but
13: it's still fun.
12: It's
13: still fun.
0: Right on. Awesome. Well, Jeremy, Claire, thank you so much for coming down to sing more.
12: Thanks.
13: This was fun.
12: This was really cool.
0: Look forward to hearing more from you guys.
12: Absolutely.
13: Awesome. Thanks.
0: All right.

All right, a couple of Black Crowes requests, courtesy of my special guests on today's edition of Senor Blues, Jeremy and Claire, singers with Calgary's Brother Bicker Band. So we just heard She Talks to Angels, which Claire told me was her request from the Black Crowes after we finished the interview. So that came by way of their debut album, Shake Your Money Maker. And before that, we listened to Goodbye Daughters of the Revolution, the lead-off track from the Black Crowes' 2008 reunion album, War Paint. So a huge thank you to Jeremy and Claire of Brother Bicker Band. You can check out their newest single, Chasing Ghosts, and stay tuned for more new releases coming your way from Brother Bicker Band in the months to come. 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My name is Cosimo, and thank you for listening to this edition of Senor Blues. I had a great time sharing some music with you, as well as my interview with Jeremy and Claire from Brother Bicker Band. Stay tuned. I have one more song to share with you before I turn things over to Robin Hebert, who hosts Musica Nova, which features some great classical music, so stick around. You don't want to miss that. Musica Nova runs from 9 till 11 a.m. I'll be back 2 weeks from today with another new episode of Senor Blues for your listening pleasure. And in the meantime, we didn't get around to a full live blues showcase for this edition of Senor Blues, but I'm going to leave you now with a live in the studio recording courtesy of one of my favorite blues influenced rock and roll bands, Tom Petty and the Heartbreakers. We're going to listen to a recording of theirs live in the studio circa 1982 when they were recording their Long After Dark album, and they did a cover of a garage rock classic, Wild Thing, originally done by the Troggs, and that's in tribute to Chip Taylor, who wrote the song Wild Thing, and he passed away in March of this year. So in memory of Chip Taylor, we're going to listen to Tom Petty and the Heartbreakers taking us out to the top of the hour with a live in the studio version of Wild Thing. Stay tuned for Musica Nova with Robin Hebert coming up next. Until next time, this is Cosimo of Senor Blues saying good blues to you.

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Good morning. This is Music Nova. I'm Robin Hebert. 2 hours of classical music for you here in this fine radio station, and always the good blues, with a big thank you to Senior Blues and Cosm for getting our day off to an excellent start here on CJSR. We're going to begin with this, The Dragon's Tale, composed by T. Patrick Carabray and performed by the Winnipeg Symphony Orchestra and conducted by Bramwell Tovey.

The Dragon's Tale, that musical piece composed by T. Patrick Carabray and performed there by the Winnipeg Symphony Orchestra, conducted by Bramwell Tovey. And you're listening to Musica Nova on CJSR 88.5 FM in Edmonton, Alberta, Canada, Treaty 6 territory, and around the world at cjsr.com. And say, did you know that, yes, you can actually communicate with me right here in the on-air booth through our text facility here. You can text me at 780-492-2577. If you have any comments or questions about the music you have heard or discovered on Musica Nova, or if you just want to say hello and have a nice day. So there you go. Text right here to the DJ at 780-492-2577. Andrew Staniland was born in 1977 in Red Deer, Alberta. His studies in music at McEwen University and the University of Lethbridge was followed by studies at the University of Toronto, where he received his master's degree and doctorate in composition. Now, he is a guitarist and electroacoustic music performer who is recognized both nationally and internationally as one of Canada's most distinguished and innovative composers. As a composer, he has worked with the National Arts Center Orchestra from 2002 to 2004, the Centre de Création Musicale Yannis Xenakis in Paris in 2005, and the Toronto Symphony Orchestra from 2006 to 2009. Now, since 2010, Andrew Staniland has taught electroacoustic music and composition at Memorial University in St. John's, Newfoundland. He leads the research team for the Memorial Electroacoustic Research Lab, which he started for new media compositions and development. Andrew Staniland has been acknowledged as one of Canada's foremost composers, with commissions from soloists and arts organizations. He has received several prizes, including the National Grand Prize of $20,000 in 2009 for the CBC Evolution Composers Competition, and the Terra Nova Young Innovators Award of $50,000 in 2016. His compositions have been nominated for the Juno Award for Classical Composition of the Year on three occasions. And it was at the Memorial Electroacoustic Research Lab, started by Andrew Staniland, where the Jade digital musical instrument was developed. And the three modes of the Jade are touch, ambient, and biosensor. And the composer writes, using an EEG, a sensing headband, Jade sonifies brainwaves, creating a MIDI musical instrument digital interface and audio data that can be shaped and sculpted into melody, harmony, and rhythm by a composer. For his commission for the Kittiwake Dance Theater, Andrew Staniland used an EEG headband on the dancers. Wow. The composer writes, I sonified their brainwaves in real time. Wow. And in turn, these recordings were used as the main musical building blocks for a series of six dancer portraits. Okay. Dancer Portraits is composed and performed by Andrew Staniland.

0: six dancer portraits composed and performed by Andrew Staniland. 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
0: Okay. Did you know that you can communicate with your very live DJ here in CJSR by texting a message to me? Yeah, right here in the on-air booth, 780-492-2577, if you have any comments or questions or just to say hello about the music. Okay, yeah. And or actually, you can actually phone me, too, at 780-492-2577 as well. So text or phone. There you go. I'm going to turn now to Rita Ueda, born in Japan, moved to Vancouver, British Columbia in 1971. Her studies in music spanned three countries: a Bachelor of Music from Simon Fraser University in Canada, a Master's in Fine Arts in Composition from the California Institute of the Arts in the United States, and a Doctorate in Composition from Durham University in England. Rita Ueda's teachers have included composers Lou Harrison, Wadada Leo Smith, Morton Subotnick, and James Tenney. Since her work, 40 Years of Snowfall Will Not Heal an Ancient Forest, was premiered in 2010 in Vancouver, Rita Ueda's compositions have been performed by orchestras, ensembles around the world. She won the Penderecki International Composers Competition in 2014, the Jules Leger Prize in 2022, and that same year, the Israeli Prize in Canadian Music. Her music expresses her concern for the environment and climate change, the dynamic shifts in culture, and living in peace for all people around the world. Rita Ueda's compositions include As the First Spring Blossoms Awaken Through the Snow, Gently Shaking the Rain Tree as the Raindrops Fall to the Ground, May Spring Awaken the Blossom in You, and Let Us Not Be the Reason Someone Is Out There Praying for Peace. Rita Ueda composed Birds Calling from the Canada in You in 2022. The four movements are Phoenix Flies Over the Ocean of Dreams, Birds Canada, Danger from the Canada in You. The work is a concerto with Naomi Sato playing the show, Zhongji Wu playing the Suona and Sheng with the Orchestra Metropolitan, conducted by Nicholas Ellis. And this is the work that won the Israeli Prize in Canadian Music in 2022. Birds Calling from the Canada in You by Rita Ueda.

The Metropolitan Orchestra Metropolitan, conducted by Nicholas Ellis, with the soloist Naomi Sato on the show and Zhang Jiwu on the Suona and Sheng. 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Sara DeVacci began her residency at the Composer's Kitchen, set up by Quattro Bozzini in 2020. And she would work with the quartet to explore and develop ideas over many months, where the players can make choices and decisions on how the piece will unfold during performance. Sara DeVacci writes, in this somewhat open design, each performance of the piece will vary, which is a meaningful and beautiful concept to me. I see Long Gratis as the first formalization of a more general methodology that will remain ongoing throughout my life. Long Gratis was composed for Quattro Bozzini, although Sara DeVacci has indicated the work may be performed by other combinations of instruments. Long Gratis, or Harmonic Observations in Four Parts, invites the listener and the players to engage in a shared experience of, as Sara DeVacci writes, the acoustic reality of the moment and the fragility of its movement over time. So we're going to hear part four of Long Gratis, and here, performed by Judith Bergson, mezzo-soprano, and Sara DeVacci on Sine Wave Oscillators.

Long Gratis, Part 4, composed by Sarah DeVacci and performed there by Judith Berkson and Sarah DeVacci. 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Much later, a poem by Leonard Cohen. Ray Charles, singing You Win Again, in the sunlight, 20 years ago. Ray Charles, the singer I would never be. And my young wife, the wife of my youth, smiling at me from an upstairs room in an old house. Ray Charles and Marianne, dear spirits of my Greek life. Now, in the sunshine of every new summer, Marianne comes down the steps, the woman of the house. Ray Charles speaks fiercely for our virgin humanity. 20 years ago, and again in this Hollywood summer, still companions of the heart, as I measure myself once more against the high, sweet standards of my youth. And now let's hear from Field Commander Cohen.

0: So Long Marianne by Leonard Cohen. 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
2: 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Polaris Prize winner and horrorcore noise rapper Backwash. 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
0: Okay, well, our day began here with Cosm and Senior Blues, and that was at 7 a.m. And coming up next here, we have Alternative Radio on CJSR with David Barsamian. That's 11 a.m. to 12 noon, featuring speeches and interviews with journalists, teachers, scientists, writers, and activists. Then Alex Mackay will bring us Big A, Little A at 12 noon to 2 p.m. The Purple Room will follow with Shantu Diggs, 2 p.m. to 3 p.m. And Sonny Gomez will be in at 3 p.m. with If Hooks Could Kill. And at 4 p.m. to 6 p.m., Raybot will be around with Catch the Beat, followed by BPM with David Stone, 6 p.m. to 8 p.m., and then Trance Time with Bhavesh, 8 p.m. to 10 p.m. A lot of great music throughout the afternoon and evening here for you here on this fine radio station. Canadian composer Omar Daniel received his doctorate in music from the University of Toronto with studies in piano and composition. He has composed instrumental works, chamber music, orchestral works, and electronic music. His compositions have received a number of awards and recordings. In addition to his career as a composer, Omar Daniel has held several teaching positions. He currently teaches composition at Western University in Ontario. He has composed works for a number of performers, including Rachel Gauck and Lands End Ensemble. Omar Daniel composed Tientos in 1994 on a commission from guitarist Rachel Gauck. And here's Rachel Gauck to perform here. Tientos by Omar Daniel.

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Radio for the inquisitive.

0: One of the ways that propaganda works is the narrative gets laundered through more and more outlets, and they create this sort of surround sound dynamic around it. Even though the allegations all trace back to one blog post, the way this is done is this person says a thing, he goes on this news station, Just the News was the first one to do this, and then every other outlet says Just the News is reporting, and then the next one says The Daily whatever is reporting, and so on and so forth. And so it creates this perception that this is a real thing, even though it's just echoes of this one blog post.
1: That's Renee DiResta, and this is Alternative Radio. I'm David Barsamyan. This edition of AR features Renee DiResta on propaganda, laundering narratives. Many people, when they hear the word propaganda, immediately associate it with Nazi Germany and torchlight parades, or Putin reviewing the troops in Red Square. But propaganda has Roman Catholic Church origins, going as far

0: back as 1622, when Pope Gregory issued a proclamation using the term to exhort the faithful to propagate the faith. Today, propaganda is disseminated far and wide through the internet. It is used by autocrats to shield themselves and their policies from public view. Bots are at work. Malicious actors spread fake news. Deceptive techniques are so sophisticated that it is sometimes difficult to separate fact from fiction. Misinformation is eroding public trust in institutions and stressing and straining democracy. Stories are planted, rumors are spread, lies are told, narratives are laundered. Our guest today is Renee DiResta. She teaches at Georgetown University. She's the former technical research manager at the Stanford Internet Observatory. Her articles appear in major newspapers and magazines, and she's the author of Invisible Rulers. Renee DiResta spoke at Stanford University in Stanford, California, in mid-April. The moderator is Dylan Ackerman. And now, Renee DiResta.
1: I got into this entirely accidentally in 2013. So I had just moved. I moved from New York to San Francisco in 2011, had my first baby, and I was putting him on these preschool waiting lists. And I started looking at the vaccine rates, the vaccination rates in the schools and the kindergartens. And I was kind of horrified. And you know, in New York, we did not have this thing called the personal belief exemption. In California at the time, it existed. I pulled down about 10 years of California Department of Public Health data, and I started writing about this phenomenon of the intersection between personal belief exemptions and the prevalence of the anti-vaccine movement on social media. And as I was doing that, I felt like I had this sort of firsthand view into how influence and persuasion was going to look in the future. And at the time, in 2015, you know, you could just run bots on Twitter. It was actually not even a thing that people concealed. It was actually completely transparent. There was this effort to try to make people's opinions look like they had more support than they did just by using fake accounts to amplify them, or to try to get something trending. So I was writing a little bit about the interesting new ways in which social media allowed the shaping of opinion or the perception of the majority to be shifted just through the design affordances that the platforms gave people. And this wasn't a normative conversation. This was just like, this is how it works now. People should understand this. If they want to fight back in this space, like public health was just completely out of the conversation. They were not engaging online at all. So just trying to explain that this is where the future is going. And around the same time that I was doing this, I made a couple of like network visualizations, really tried to tell the story how this is, you know, not even the future, this is the now. ISIS had become quite prominent on social media. And I was asked to come down to the State Department to help with this question of why was ISIS so popular online? What was it that they were doing so well? Why were their networks growing? What was the appropriate response? How should the US government respond to this? How should the platforms respond to it? And that was sort of what took me into, again, I just had a startup. I was just in tech. And all of a sudden, my sort of, you know, data science night hobby became my job. And that was how it happened. So I worked on the ISIS thing. Then I was asked to work on the Senate's Russia investigation into the data set that Facebook, Twitter, and Alphabet provided in around the 2016 election. And I led one of two outside teams on behalf of the Senate Intelligence Committee doing an analysis into those data sets, writing about what the Internet Research Agency had done, how now we had gone from, you know, activists were doing this, terrorist organizations were doing this, and now state actors were doing this too. So how could we talk about that? Alex Stamos started Stanford Internet Observatory a couple months later, and then he reached out to me. And again, that was how it became my job. So entirely accidental.
2: And you've been working on this
1: about 12 years now.
2: Probably as long as anyone, which is exciting.
1: It wasn't really a field then. It was a lot of us were just like data scientists in a Slack channel saying, hey, we're seeing this stuff. Are you seeing this stuff? Trying to find ways to communicate with each other. Because I was in San Francisco, I did have a lot of friends who worked at the tech companies. And so I was in an interesting position where I could actually have conversations like, hey, your recommendation engine is pushing this account of mine that I made QAnon content. Like, why is that happening? And I think also some of us having technical backgrounds by virtue of being in tech, or, you know, Alex came right out of Facebook, made us much more focused on things like design and incentives as opposed to this content is bad, which was, you know, a conversation that you don't want to be in, because that's where you start to get at. You don't want the problem to be the speech. You want it to be a lot of, you want to be looking at, for example, the Internet Research Agency. A lot of the speech that they put out, a lot of the fake content from the Russian troll accounts, was just plagiarized content from real American media. So the problem is not, the objection is not that they were saying these specific words. The issue is that these were inauthentic actors trying to artificially inflate and amplify and divide society using the affordances that social media platforms had given them. So we wanted to keep the focus really on more of the actors and behaviors as opposed to what is the content saying. We didn't want to be adjudicating the facts or anything along those lines. And that was how we thought about our role in the space.
2: Yeah, I think it might be worth kind of early in our conversation taking a step back and looking broadly at that and saying, I think, you know, for folks who might be newer to how social media works, especially on the integrity side or trust and safety side, can you walk us through, like, what are the factors? You touched on some of those, like the difference between the actors, the platforms, and the content, and how those interact and kind of how you view them, as well as breaking actors maybe into folks who, you know, entities that create content as well as entities that spread content, which can be very different.
1: Yep. So there's a woman named Camille Francois who had been at a company called Graphica at the time, who wrote this very nice rubric called Actors, Behaviors, Content, trying to, again, because there was no field at the time, what are the ways in which we think about doing these investigations in a rigorous way? And she had also led one of the teams for the Senate Intelligence Committee. We were blinded, so we didn't know that each other were doing it at the time, but she was the other person who led one of these projects. And the actor looks at who is the entity behind the content. Sometimes it's quite obvious, right? An influencer maybe makes a piece of content, you know exactly who they are, they're real, they're human, they're quite transparently who you are choosing to engage with. Sometimes, though, you'll see accounts pretending to be something they're not. I don't know how many of you guys are active on X, but do you remember maybe a year ago now, they turned on this thing where all of a sudden they turned on location, and all of these accounts that were pretending to be right-wing influencers turned out they were like in Pakistan or in Nigeria, or, you know, so these are the sorts of things, right? Like, that's inauthenticity right there. That's where somebody is pretending to be speaking as a member of a community, but is really not a member of that community. And so the platforms treated that as a distinct category of policy violation, in a sense. This is inauthentic behavior. The term came to be coordinated inauthentic behavior. As Meta also is sort of trying to figure this out at the time, they come up with the rubrics and some of the vocabulary for this stuff. Behaviors refers to, are there efforts to coordinate, right? Are you intentionally using automated accounts, for example, to or bots in this case, to make your content look like it has more engagement and more followers? Are you buying fake engagement, right? You can do that, it turns out. It's actually quite easy. So are you buying fake engagement to look more popular than you are? Are you using certain types of techniques to, you know, to link a whole lot of accounts together to create a perception that there is a media entity with multiple properties at work here? So basically the behaviors part speaks to this notion of manipulating the affordances the platform gives to people for amplification or for reach to try to sort of juice your numbers, basically. And then the content refers to what is it these accounts are actually saying. And that becomes salient at certain times, like around an election. The policies that the platforms put in place, which say, like, you can't tell people vote on Wednesday, not on Tuesday. You can't tell them that their polling place is closed when it's not. That's voter suppression. You can't delegitimize an election. You can't prematurely claim victory. So they do have some policies that they put out that are specific to certain types of content in certain types of areas. They also had some for hate speech. I never worked on that, but that becomes an area. And so the platforms begin to carve out and set rules for these sorts of things. Most of what I focused on, except for during elections and then subsequently during COVID, was the focus on state actors and investigations and more of the intersection with design and incentives.
2: You touched on how this has evolved, both what you witnessed as well as your interaction with the platform. You talked about a decade ago, you were able to ping people and they would give you, there's like a little bit more agreeable. And then it seems like there was an era when there was some effort to sort of correct some of this, right? There was a huge investment following the 2016 election.
1: I got profiled in like the New York Times for being like a gadfly of the platforms in 2016. It was sort of a funny thing to get attention for, but those of us in the data science community were calling for the hearings that they had in 2017, saying, you need to account for what happened in public. You need to tell the public what happened. We had very adversarial relationships with the platforms in the early days because it was, I think, in their defense, and I imagine you had this experience, there would often be these like gotcha kind of stories like, oh, I found one fake account doing a thing and then media would cover it and like kind of blow it up and it would become a whole story of like the platforms are doing these terrible things, right? So there's that. And then there were other instances where we're saying like, actually they had this tool called CrowdTangle. We've sort of found like a little bit of a something that little kind of backdoor in the kind of CrowdTangle API, this guy at Columbia Journalism School. And even as we were being told early on that the Internet Research Agency hadn't gotten much engagement, just $100,000 worth of Facebook ads, we found the engagement data for the actual pages, which were, you know, millions of engagements. And we're like, okay, you guys are talking about the ads over here, but this is what happened on the organic pages. Like, this is what matters. This is such a redirect when you're constantly redirecting media back to that stupid ads number. Let's talk about what happened over here. And so for me, a lot of it was like, you know, sitting with Senator Warner and others and saying, like, you've got to have hearings. Like, come on, make them account for what happened. You know, at the same time, though, you can't do an investigation solely on the outside. And that is because I can say, I think these accounts are behaving in a coordinated way based on a, you know, set of, I can gather a lot of data, I can look at evidence of coordination. You know, I remember we did this investigation into US Pentagon propaganda accounts where like they literally all tweeted on the 0 millisecond of the minute, you know, like these sorts of things you would see where you're like, okay, come on. Or sometimes the content is the red flag. Like we saw these accounts in Libya talking about Shugeli, who was, I forget his first name now, Maxim Shugeli maybe, who was this Russian Wagner Group soldier who had been arrested. And all of a sudden all these, you know, Libyans are talking about Shugeli, like, no, there's no way, that's not authentic at all. So that was kind of a red flag. And so we started digging into that network to try to suss out, could we say conclusively these are Wagner Group linked accounts, these are Russia linked accounts pretending to be Libyans. In that particular case, SIO had started then, I reached out to Twitter, I reached out to Facebook, and I said, this is what we think we have. What do you think this is? And the way that relationship changed was it became much more, instead of it being adversarial, it became much more of a collaborative process where we were able to say, this is what we see on the outside. What do you see on the inside? And what they started to do, they built these investigations teams internally that would sometimes share data with researchers that they vetted. You know, we had to sign a bunch of papers saying we weren't going to leak the data. We had protections in place to deal with it. But we could do these investigations jointly. And that meant that we had the capability to go and do much more longitudinal or looking across platforms or, you know, tracing things back to other forms of media. And the platforms would do the depth, the deep investigations into what happened on their platform. And then we would release these reports where they would put out their statements about what they said happened. And we would put out an independent research report that we wrote about our understanding of what was in those data sets. And we pushed back occasionally, where I remember once we got a Latin American data set and it had a cluster of accounts. This was from Twitter. And we were like, we think these are authentic activists. We actually don't think these are fake at all. And here's the reason why. And so you could actually go back and forth with them to do these investigations in a much more holistic way. And I think personally, and I still stand by this, that you don't want the platforms, in my opinion, that like unaccountable private power having the ability to do that takedown and not disclose what happened. I think that the fact that there were academics who were doing those investigations and looking at it and writing those public reports was an ideal working relationship where there was at least some collaboration and some information exchange, even while both entities behaved independently.
2: That last piece on the ability to do the investigation, there's not much in the way of oversight, is
1: right.
2: I think what leads to accusations mm-hmm. of censorship and concerns, often well-meaning concerns from users,
1: yeah.
2: from the public around the amount of power that these platforms have over what all of us, all of our information ecosystems. And I'm curious, you'd said before that you lean more towards how do we design these platforms more effectively and moving away from kind of that, we're gonna take down specific content, take down specific actors. I'm curious if you can speak to sort of what you've seen that works and
1: yeah.
2: what drives you in that direction to say, no, the correct solution here is better design and better incentives and not, we're gonna set better rules and better enforcement of those rules.
1: So my feeling from watching the anti-vax stuff very early on was that there's always a backfire effect when you took the accounts down, right? It turned it into forbidden knowledge. It turned it into something where, like, they don't want you to know, right? And it makes it more interesting, right? Okay. So I was never a fan of takedowns, except in very limited cases. Inauthentic accounts, yes. Like, take down the Russians pretending to be Libyans. Like, that's an authenticity vertical, and I think that is completely worth doing, right? That was, like, such a bright line as far as I was concerned. Again, as long as you're putting out the data sets and showing your work on, like, here is why we believe these are Wagner Group accounts, you've kind of, like, checked your boxes there. When you get into things like the policies around elections, the policies that they had around COVID, around, you know, a bunch of, whether hate speech, all of these other areas that I didn't work in, you want to have some visibility and transparency into what has happened. And oftentimes, that didn't happen. So there would be takedowns where the person doesn't have a right to appeal. They don't really know why their stuff has come down. Some AI has taken it down, right? Because, you know, things gradually begin to move in the realm of like automated moderation, right? So it's not even human review. It's just the machine god decides that this is bad, and, like, there it goes. So I argued very strongly for transparency and for user agency, right? How do you give users more control over that experience? Aza Raskin and I wrote this article in 2018, Freedom of Speech, Not Freedom of Reach, which was like, leave it up and then think about what you're curating. That it was actually the curation piece that mattered a lot more than what came down. Because every piece of content in a feed is ranked. There is no neutral. Once you internalize that, you realize that the platform has, completely at its own discretion, the right to decide how it is going to rank. That in itself is an incredible power. So I wrote a lot of arguments that power should be devolved to users, that users should have much more control over that ability to do that ranking, but that on a centralized platform, the right to curate is the platform's First Amendment right. That is what you are there for. That is what you are signing up for. And so the other thing I wrote a lot about was, like, we need more platforms, right? And I wrote about we need more platforms because the argument was, if you are moderated or deplatformed or whatever, you should have another place to go. And there should be communities that are palatable to the rules and values of certain communities that want to speak in certain ways to each other. And this was actually what you started to see, right? You had Parler begins to emerge. You start to see the rise of, first it happens on the right, and then it happens on the left. So you start to see the rise of Parler, Truth Social, and the very right-wing coded platforms that emerge with their own very specific moderation rules. Like on Rumble, you can't share Antifa content, right? That is a very specific terms of service that only Rumble has. And I think it's great, right? That's what you want to see. You want to see the rise and the proliferation of these platforms so people have places to go. And then you start to see, after Elon buys X, the diaspora of left-leaning users moving to Blue Sky and Threads and Mastodon for a while there. And so, again, this question of transparency, design, and my personal belief, again, that the platform is ranking, it is always ranking, it is always curating, and all of that has to be done transparently and with, ideally, a right to appeal.
2: I can understand the transparency piece around, mm-hmm. It's great to have that clear, what the rules of engagement are on a site clear. I think the lack of clarity is the root cause of most frustration that I saw, directed from users at Facebook, of why it's actually happening. On the other hand, you know, examples as sort of those left and right wing coded, like, at what point does that sort of risk sort of pushing us more and more into echo chambers?
1: This is the question where I'm not convinced that that is a technical problem at this point. The intentional effort to reframe any sort of moderation as censorship began on the right in 2018. And that was for a variety of reasons, but you started to see Donald Trump get upset about certain decisions that were made. And then by 2020, when his tweets begin to get labeled during the election, labeled, this is before January 6th, there has been no takedown, labeled, you start to see that argument that a label is censorship, right? So we begin to see this expansive definition of that term where it becomes, it sort of, in my opinion, leaves the realm of reality and moves into this, anything I don't like is censorship at that point. So that's a thing that happens. But that sense of these rules aren't for us is constantly reinforced by the influencers and the community members who are like, no, come follow me over here. This is where you start to get at, can you help people understand a little bit more what are the incentives of the people who are talking to them? How are they making their money? Why is this happening? I think the question of how do you bring people back together, how do you depolarize them, that's bigger than tech. What we're starting to see, if you want to think about it from a design standpoint, the best arguments are what's called bridging-based recommenders. I don't know how many people here are familiar with that term, but it's the idea that since, again, no content ranking is neutral, rather than ranking when you open your feed for something that is going to be like rage bait or incredibly weird that you're going to engage with because you're like, what the hell is this, you know, or something that is highly sensational, instead of ranking in those terms, you can actually do what's called bridging-based ranking, where you're saying, here is some content that is liked by divergent publics. So people on the right and people on the left like this content. That's what we're going to prioritize showing. So this allows you to surface content even about highly, you know, inflammatory issues, abortion maybe or something like that, where it's the idea of like disagreement without being disagreeable. You're still surfacing the issue. You're still getting the content out there, but you're not rewarding the rage entrepreneurs by putting them at the top of the feed every time. So instead, what you're trying to do is rethink what that curation model looks like. Can you just show people content that is not coming from people who are actively monetizing outrage? That's where I think the best possible depolarization option is from a design standpoint. But otherwise, I think a lot of it is offline at this point. It is, you know, how do you engage your community? I know there's like things like America in One Room and other efforts that people here at Stanford work on that make people recognize kind of humanity as opposed to like, that's my side and that's your side, because that is way bigger than just a technical problem.
2: I love the framing that the ability to rank and the ability to create an algorithm is the First Amendment right of these platforms. It is also their biggest responsibility. And I guess I'm curious from your standpoint, do they take that responsibility seriously enough? Because it seems often like they would say, like it's our First Amendment right to do this, but almost like in a very defensive, reactionary way of like, oh, you can't regulate us. This is our First Amendment right. But then to your point, like nothing is neutral.
1: Yeah.
2: And they don't seem to acknowledge that all of the time.
1: It's an interesting question. I felt like for a while there was a sort of period from maybe 2018 to 2022 or so. They were constantly putting out these explanations, right? You could read the Facebook policy blog and you would see, this is why we're doing this. Twitter during COVID was, you can actually still see it. The blog is still up. It's remarkably communicative, where they're like, constantly putting out updates. This is what we're doing, this is what we're doing, this is what we're doing, this is what we're doing. Here are the stats of our enforcement. We've taken down 8,000 posts. You know, this is what we've done. Here's why we've taken them down. And interestingly, in those, I just wrote a paper on this. So I read 10 years of platform policy when I was doing this work. They're making moral arguments in every single one of these posts over that period from 2015, 2016, up till about 2022. Where they're saying, it is our responsibility to do this. It is our responsibility to make sure that people have accurate information about their health. It is our responsibility to make sure people have accurate information about elections. Here's how we balance that with free expression. And this is the undercurrent that is through every single one of the policy shifts and enforcement data sets that they release. So they are making that argument using moral language. And then in 2022, when the investigations begin, that is almost that is dismantled incredibly quickly, and all of a sudden you don't hear that moral language so much anymore. So was it all like BS? I don't know. I wasn't internal. I was, you know, always on the outside. But I think where I engaged with them most directly was really on the inauthentic actor stuff, which, as I say, is like a very clear, bright line. I think even today, you'd be hard pressed to find many people who object to that. The election stuff became very, very, very, very polarizing, and that was because of the 2020 election and the false allegations that it was rigged and stolen. And that was where you started to see the politicization of that, and the arguments that when the platforms labeled that content, or you know, they made some high-profile mistakes, right? There is the one that everybody talks about. There's Hunter Biden's laptop, which we didn't work on at SIO, just for the record, for all the trolls who will watch this later and clip that out of context. we didn't work on that. That was out of scope for us. We were only looking at voting-related content, and Hunter's laptop had nothing to do with voting. But they did throttle that in a very public way, and it was a bad call. And they apologized for it, right? They did respond to it. But you did see in that moment, I think it became clear to people the power that they have. Well, the idea that nobody knew about Hunter Biden's laptop is complete BS. It was shared on Meta 400,000 times before it was temporarily throttled, just to be clear. So again, with a lot of these things, you have to, like, the nuance is really what you need to get to, which is, it was a bad call, and also it was not what the media

circus turned it into. And unfortunately, because of the political nature of what is happening, because of the political impacts of what they have the power to do, these stories do come to serve as examples of, you know, but look what they could have done, but look what this could have been. You wouldn't

0: 3, where there was a little bit more openness. I'm curious if you can explain like what has happened in the last couple of years and the impact that's had on your work, and kind of the impact that like the reaction and sort of response from these platforms, you know, secondary to all that pushback really stemming from the 2020 election and early 2021.
1: Yeah, so in 2022, what happens is the House flips, right? So November 2022, the House of Representatives flips, and Jim Jordan gets the gavel to something that comes, we can call shorthand, the Weaponization Committee. For months leading up to that, starting in August of 2022, there had been blog posts about our work. And I say blog because it labeled itself a foundation, but it was never even legally registered. It's like one guy with a blog that, you know, calls himself a foundation. This is how propaganda works, right? And so this guy and his fake foundation start writing these stories about how the research we did in 2020 tracking election rumors was a mass censorship campaign, and that we had been directed by the government to do it, and that the government had used us as a cutout to demand that the platforms take content down. Now, there was no evidence of this, but one of the ways that this works is like the narrative gets laundered through more and more outlets, and they create this sort of surround sound dynamic around it. Even though the allegations all trace back to one blog post, the way this is done is this person says a thing, he goes on this news station, Just the News was the first one to do this, and then every other outlet says Just the News is reporting, and then the next one says The Daily whatever is reporting, and then so on and so forth. And so it creates this perception that this is a real thing, even though it's just echoes of this one blog post. But Jim Jordan gets his gavel, and we were like, okay, we're going to be investigated. Because this momentum had been building since August, as they're saying, because literally at the bottom of the blog post, it would say, a Republican committee with subpoena power needs to investigate these people. It wasn't like anybody was hiding the ball, right? We knew what was going to happen. Turned out this person had been an election denier who worked in the White House, right, before he went off and started his blog. And so we get then the Twitter files happens, and that was a phenomenal exercise in decontextualization, where you just take an email, cut it in half, post it to the internet, and pretend that the top said something it didn't. And again, it is covered through these media cycles. And so we get our subpoena in March of 2023, and the subpoena requests the last 10 years of our emails. Keep in mind, SIO only existed for three by that point, maybe. Last 10 years of our emails with social media platforms and the executive branch of the government, because they're investigating the Biden censorship regime. And I'm like, who ran the government in 2020? It wasn't the Biden censorship regime. Like, we were working with the Trump, you know, we worked with the Trump administration, DHS, when we did talk to DHS. Those were Trump appointees we were talking to, but whatever, sure, the Biden censorship regime. So it was like transparently political from the very second that subpoena came down, but the platforms all got those subpoenas too. And there is nothing that lawyers do faster when you get a legal request than say, like, shut up and say nothing.
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1: And so that was, the chilling effect was profound. It was like instantaneous. It was just very much a, Stanford is a private university, but they also began FOIAing every state university that had done anything remotely related to elections also. So just mass FOIAing, because while they were waiting for the subpoena documents, and then they started suing us. So America First Legal sued us in Louisiana, and then New Civil Liberties Alliance sued us in Texas. And again, you start to see these dynamics where they make it a liability to speak to other people. Your emails will be turned over, your communication will be reframed as a cabal. Even though there's no evidence of this, the insinuation is enough. And that's where you start to see, in my opinion, that was the entire point of the endeavor. It was election deniers mad about what we did during the election, pushing apart the entities that had collaborated to try to understand and triage rumors in the election. And that was the goal. And it was a very, very effective thing. Because I think all of the different entities retreated to their respective corners and said, that's it. You know, it's too much of a liability to even speak to each other anymore.
0: Yeah, and I think that's first of all really troubling and, you know, awful to hear about.

0: echoed back to my time at Facebook is, not that we got everything or most things right, but when we did get it right, we failed to make that case publicly, or sort of, and there's the adage that the lie flies around the room faster than the truth can keep up. And you know, I think that's at the heart of a lot of these issues. But it does feel like there was a failure to even try to like combat that with the other side, that this was not a cabal, that these were principled decisions, that they were made not at the behest of any sort of government official or outside entity. They were you know, deliberate decisions made by the platforms in line with, you know, pre-released and public and transparent guidelines. Yep. And likewise, you know, in the civil society orgs we worked with, that there was a failure to kind of defend that work, and it was so much easier to sort of back off.
1: Yep. So I'm still like writing about this now, because I've made it sort of like a little bit of a project to go after one particular number, which is the idea that Stanford Internet Observatory censored 22 million tweets, which is a staggering number. And it didn't happen. We did this post-election analysis where we pulled all of the tweets related to the top 10 most viral stories in most viral rumors in the 2020 election. So Sharpiegate, Dominion, all of these big moments. And Kate Starbird's team at UW did this data poll. We like write out the methodology in a report that sat on the internet for 2 years. It's like academic work. And they take that number that we did after the election. In December, we did this data poll. And they say, no, they sent 22 million tweets to the platforms and got them labeled and censored during the election, and that's how they stole the election, right? And we keep pointing out that there is no basis for this at all. And it's one thing to say it in 2023, but it's another after you have turned over all of your documents under subpoena, and there is no evidence of it in the turned over documents. So I have actually started asking them when crazy media outlets write this stuff now, I send a request for a correction just to see how they handle it. I'm sorry, but did you know all of my emails were turned over? All of our work product was turned over. You can go look at it. Jim Jordan doesn't even defend this number. Why is it in your publication? Right? And you like watch the magic happen in the the ways that they try to move the goalposts about what they did or didn't say regarding that number. But it is such an outrageous, demonstrably false claim that I find it funny actually to like litigate it with them, to like make them explain to me how they are justifying keeping that in their publication. At this point, I think it's just tribal, right? It's just like we want to believe, and so we're keeping this here. But what we didn't do a good job of was when that number was being laid down originally, again, through that laundering process of like this literally came from the same guy, like this blog says this thing, and then everybody repeats it, we never requested a correction. Stanford comms did not believe that requesting a correction was worthwhile. And so it let all of these articles that were written speculatively at the time, we did not request corrections. And that, I think, was just an absolutely devastatingly bad decision, because it meant that even now, I don't know how many times you guys like argue with LLMs about things, but this is another thing that I write a lot about, right? Which is like, how do you synthesize reality? Because it is incredible. You know, I one thing I will say is the LLMs realize that the 22 million number is BS now too, and I'll send that back to them also, to be like, ask Grok if this is true, you know, because even Grok knows this, you know. But as I go through this process, it's like they work with what they have, and we were sitting there telling election officials, don't let rumors ossify, right? You've got to push back, you know, you've got to say like, no, the Sharpie markers actually didn't bleed through and blah, blah, blah, and all the details related to the specific election rumor. You can't just let this stand, because this is going to be reality, right? If it's viral, it's reality. And then when it happened to us, we didn't do anything, and it was like wild to watch that. So these articles from that time frame just all have this stuff in there, and it's like trying to dig out of a hole. So I write a lot now about institutional comms and what not to do. So
0: yeah, there's definitely, not that it's funny, but it's not, almost funny that exactly, and you said this earlier, this ended up being a case study in exact social dynamics.
1: Yeah,
0: you
1: know,
0: been against 100%. For years, just with kind of the subject, that this time the content was the sort of the referees themselves, as it
1: yes,
0: were.
1: Yes, yes. And I think the other reason why you have to engage, I really do understand, look, it is very hard when you're being sued, and I am still being sued, right? Those court cases are still going on, that you don't want to do anything that hurts your defense, right? And yet, on the flip side, there's the matter of where is the court of public opinion? When it takes, again, it's been 3 years now that those court cases have been going on, right? Texas one, they just appealed again on, I think April 16th was the deadline. They got it in 3 days before the deadline, so now we're going to the Fifth Circuit Court of Appeals again. You know, and so it'll last another 7 months at least. But as you work through these things and you realize it's going to be 3 to 4 years, and one of the reasons to file those lawsuits is to shut you up, right? It is to put you in that position where you can't talk. And so then I think that we have to be thinking about this. I've started getting to know, as I've been writing about this from like a, what should you do, right? What is the answer to that question? As I've started talking to law firms and PR firms, as I've gone through this kind of investigations process, like, you know, postmortem this now, like what what would you have done differently here? The answer is like new firms or like firms that are much more versed in how the internet works actually do mount defenses in the court of public opinion also. They do find ways to push back. Again, it is like a balancing act, but the idea that you're just going to go silent for 4 years while some litigation winds its way through the courts, it is like it's so destructive, and yet that is how it happened. You saw it. So Jim Jordan actually released, so as the Weaponization Committee came to a close, as that session of Congress ended, he released 17,000 pages of investigation documents. And you can read his 4-chapter report, you know, on the Biden censorship regime. And then you go into the 12,000-page appendix, which I have read, 12,000-page transcripts of all the interviews with the tech company executives. So he's got 12,000 pages of interviews with the tech company executives saying, none of this ever happened. We weren't pressured by the government. This is how we made our independent decisions. This is what our policy was. This is how we executed our policy. None of the 12,000 pages, like, they don't reflect the reality of, like, or I should say the reality that is in the 12,000 pages is not what you read in the reports. But interestingly, again, speaking of the LLMs, they're like, well, this is a report from congress.gov, so we're going to cite it. The Democrats didn't write a counter report, so this is reality here, right? And you're trying to tell the LLM, but did you look at the 12,000-page appendix that wasn't even indexed? And it's, you know, it's like, no. So you're really, you know, trying to think through, again, from a infrastructure and design perspective, what synthesizes reality at this point, and how do you push back?
0: Yeah, and my last question before we'll take some questions for the audience. Can you explain just the impact that had on the platforms themselves? Like, I think there's a cynical take that's, well, the platforms were never doing anything to begin with. So this lawsuit doesn't necessarily shift anything. But I think speaking to whether it's through your relationship or just what you've seen, has that led to a market shift in how the platforms view this question?
1: This is a really interesting question. So the platforms got sued also. We're not co-defendants in any of the cases, just to be clear. We were sued as de facto agents of the United States government. So I'm mostly co-defendants with government people, even though I was not paid by a government nor am I an agent of the government. That's a whole other thing. The platforms were sued by people who said our First Amendment rights were violated when you moderated us or took us down. Those cases are tossed constantly, right? They are just not, because again, the platform has the First Amendment rights, not the user. This is just American law. This is something where you can reframe it and yell about it on social media, but when a court looks at it, the court says, no, this did not happen. No, this isn't real. The most prominent case was the Murthy v. Missouri case, where, again, the platforms were defendants, so that was government. But you did see the Supreme Court, Amy Coney Barrett, Justice Barrett, say, there's no evidence here connecting a platform decision to anything the government asked for in relation to any of these defendants. In fact, there's no evidence that the government requested anything related to these defendants, so we're going to toss this for standing, right? We're going to kick this back down for standing. So what happens with the platform court cases, they too are constantly getting tossed because the platform has the right. If they wanted to say, like, we're not letting you on here if you type the word cat, that would be covered, right? That is their right. They can do that. It's crazy, but they could do it if they wanted to, right? It's just the sort of court of public opinion that would prevent that from happening. But so what you start to see is this, they're winning in the court cases, but they are not willing to stand up and say, we made this choice. Here is why we did it. This was the ethics underlying it. Here's where we might have done something differently. Here's where we wouldn't have done something differently. Instead, you just see a retreat, I think, and that's the in response to, ironically, political pressure. You know, they argue that there was a lot of political pressure from the left during COVID, then you see political pressure on the right afterwards.

0: And that is the that's the dynamic there.
1: Absolutely. I'd love to open it for the last 15 minutes to open it to questions from the audience.
2: What do you think is the future of the kind of work you were doing of monitoring for election-related disinformation, the future of platform content moderation, which seems to be going radically in the reverse direction? And if I can just add on one more angle to this, we thought we were seeing a massive and virtually unstoppable train wreck coming in terms of deep fakes.
0: Yeah.
2: And it doesn't seem yet to have had the impact on elections that we were expecting. Is that, do you think that's just because the technology isn't perfect enough yet? Or do you have any thoughts on why it hasn't had a more profound and, you know, determinative effect on election outcomes?
0: So I think on the first question, it's the collaboration piece that was dismantled. So you do not see researchers talking to state and local election officials anymore, right? So the way that our election work worked, if a state or local election official saw something, we had an open tip email. They could just send us a, hey, can you look at this? Hey, what do you think this is? Again, that same question. Because we were like, their job is to run elections. It's not to be monitoring like the latest, you know, random account that they think is fake. Sometimes they would think it was Russian. That was, we're like, eh, you know. but we would, you know, we would try to look at it and understand it and send them something back saying what it might be or whether it was like a big deal or not. And then every now and then we would tag in a platform if it did seem to violate policy. So it's that connection that's not happening. You'll still see, like, Kate Starbird's team at UW still does rumor triage, right? They're still talking about, this is going viral, here's how it's going viral, here's why it's not true. They do pre-bunking work, they try to explain things in terms of tropes and storytelling. Around this phase in the election, you are likely to see X, Y, and Z. But again, it was, it is the ability to have multi-stakeholder conversations that is done. Even by 2022, we actually, our finding in 2020 was that the platforms ignored 65% of the things that we tagged. So we were like, well, okay, tagging is not really the best use of our time. So we're just, you know, so by 2022, we weren't really doing that. But that was the sort of firsthand, you know, the effort in 2020 was different. We were kind of trying it out for the first time. I think you have seen people retreat from the space, right? The idea that that it is too much of a liability to do election work. And when we were still under subpoena, Stanford sent a letter saying that, like, SIO wouldn't do this in 2024, wouldn't do real-time election rumor research in 2024. So you do see, I think, universities getting spooked when it comes to seem like a massive liability. Like, if you do this, you're going to get sued. It's going to be a vexatious nuisance lawsuit, but you're going to fight it for millions of dollars over 4 years, and is the juice worth the squeeze? So that chilling effect is real. And then to your point about AI, the technology gets better and better. And so my feeling on this was always, again, in that nuanced space, two things are true. One, authentic content or decontextualized real videos are highly persuasive. Anytime there's like fires in the Brazilian rainforest, someone will grab a forest fire image from India and throw the picture into X and it'll go viral, right? So decontextualized real images are a thing. The question is, how do you help people understand what is real and what is true, and these are not the same thing. And that, and generative AI creates a significant degree of distrust. It makes people really doubt what they're seeing. They doubt what's real, and they doubt, you know, so you can actually use it to diminish confidence in the real, and at the same time you can use it to create the fake. I think that I see it as an extension. It's just another way to create propaganda, another way to, you know, to get content out there. I think we have seen in some elections, I want to say maybe it was Slovakia, fake leaked audio dropped, you know, 48 hours before the vote, that there has been some speculation that actually did have some impact. You know, leaked audio of a politician on a hot mic, this is obviously fake, this is a fake audio, saying, oh, I'm, you know, when I get into power, this is what I'm really going to do, that kind of thing. And as people try to figure out if it's real, it really comes down to just, what do you trust? Do you trust this speaker? Do you trust this outlet? That problem, I think, is it is going to continue. I don't think it's going anywhere. Again, it's not massive. It's not like the biggest thing, but it is also a thing.
1: I will say that the AI question I got most from friends and

0: family while I worked at Meta was how about our first deep fakes and then generative AI, like how much will that shift the ecosystem?
1: It's a real bipartisan concern. I joined Bill O'Reilly actually to talk to to talk to his audience about it, and because he had a friend who was taken in by a video and he wanted to talk about this and he wanted to talk about this for his audience. And I said, sure, you know, I'd be happy to come on and talk about it. And I got such nice emails from the audience afterwards talking about how it had impacted them, right? Like, my mom was taken in by this scammer. My, you know, a lot of it touches people in their personal lives in the context of spam and scams, but it's really not a partisan concern, actually. It is quite a bipartisan concern that people are going to be duped. They're not going to know what's real. They're going to be constantly taken in by this stuff. And then you're going to have to try to persuade them that something is true or not true. And how can we find a way maybe to bring people back together on this idea of, it is a common value, I think, across the political spectrum to want to believe, to want to have some confidence in what you see in front of you. And I think we should be leaning into that more and trying to emphasize that this is not a partisan issue.
2: Yeah, I wonder if you looked at all at Wikipedia and the effect that Wikipedia articles have in establishing
1: reality.
2: Reality and also shutting down the communication. I mean, in specifically, if Steve Jobs would have written a piece on Wikipedia, it would have been banned because he was talking about the company he founded. That is a policy that they have.
1: Yes.
2: So you now have shut out a historical voice, right?
1: So I have written about Wikipedia, most recently in The Atlantic, when Grokopedia was launching. This might sound strange, but Grokopedia does some things very well, right? And what it does very well is that it crawls and ingests massive quantities of information. And I was one of the fortunate few, the first 800,000 entries included a bio for me, which was like two-thirds normal, and then it went into like InfoWars down in the bottom third, and I was like. But what was very interesting about it is you see the war for reality happening because Wikipedia is such a big piece of training data for AI, and it really heavily influences the Google in particular, their automated summaries, right? So if it's in Wikipedia, it's treated as being legitimate. At the same time, it's a lot of entries in Wikipedia are like stubs because who has the time? Like, I'm not that interesting, right, for Wikipedia to go write a bio about. Grok did this massive crawl and pull, and it was like finding random interviews I'd given where I talked about like, my dad taught me how to code, da da da, you know, and like that stuff's in there. And I was like, nobody in Wikipedia would ever find that, right? Or if they're like, they should be writing articles about more interesting people. And so the watching, like, this is what the AI can do, and I actually was kind of fortunate enough, Jimmy Wales had just written a book at the same time, so I got to interview Jimmy Wales about this, because Wikipedia also doesn't want AI-generated entries, which is an interesting challenge, because one of the things that was fascinating about the Grokopedia experience is, like, you have to plead your case to a robot. You have to try to convince the robot that the InfoWars article about you is crazy, right? And that is a wild exchange. Whereas on Wikipedia, you can go and try to appeal your case to a human, right? So you have these different strengths and weaknesses. But for Wikipedia to be competitive going forward, the concern is that the Grokopedia model is going to come to feel so much more rich and robust, whereas relying on human moderators and volunteers to do this stuff, because as you say, there's all these rules, right? I can't go edit my page to say this sentence about me is wrong. I have to leave a comment for somebody and hope that the person does it. So it's just very different ways of treating it. And what you see, the last piece I'll add to this, is that members of Congress then send letters to Wikimedia Foundation saying, you know, we think there's been evidence of suspect editing rings colluding to shut out political perspectives, how do you respond to this? Or your approved source list doesn't include OANN and Newsmax, why is that? You're biased, right? You know, and so this is where you start to see those war for reality is happening, because that is where that synthesis is happening. And it's very interesting to watch this play out. So yeah, it is very much at the forefront of this because of that that importance in the synthesis space.
3: You know, autocrats love the lack of public trust in media, and average citizens are left awash in this massive amount of misinformation, and they need tools, first of all, to be able to navigate their way through it, and also education to teach them to be skeptical, you know, to follow Carl Sagan's adjunct of, you know, extraordinary claims require extraordinary

0: proof. So what tools is an average person going to have access to in order to try to ferret their way through the system?
1: Really not very many at this point, candidly, and that's one of the big problems, I think. A lot of this you're seeing happen on Reddit right now. People are trying to crowdsource answers like the is this AI sub, right, where people are asking other humans, what do you think this is? How can I tell? How can I have access? They don't have access to models that do detection or tools that expose watermarks or anything like that. And there, you know, every now and then, though, the detection tools get it wrong. And then it becomes a whole whole news cycle where, well, the detection tool said that this was or was not AI, and it, you know, gets it wrong, and then it becomes, the people then have, like, well, I saw it. I searched for it. I did that myself. I asked that tool, what do you mean it's not right? And so we've just hit this really bad state, I think, where what you might start to see is content provenance come into play a little bit more. There was an article in the Financial Times that made this point that social media kind of rewarded extremes, and AI might be more of a reward accurate information. And it was framing it more around the center. I don't think it's necessarily the center. I think it's more of a widespread agreement in certain things being real or true. And that's because when you have like provenance tools, you'll eventually have a New York Times reporter with a camera that says, I am at this place, I took this photo, and here is every piece of editing that happened to this photo in the time since it was taken. And on the New York Times, we will display that content credential, and anybody who wants to see it can see it. So it's almost like credentialing in the good stuff, as opposed to trying to constantly detect and correct the bad stuff, if that makes sense. So the opposite side of the coin. Okay. And I think that the result of that will be certain outlets that have that capacity to do that and to say we are going to do this credentialing will potentially enjoy a higher trust from readers, higher engagement with readers as they become a voice that leverages the technology appropriate. It's going to be a weird intermediate period, though, because you're going to have parts of the world that don't have access to those tools, aren't using the latest iPhone, don't have the latest Canon camera with this credentialing protocol built in. And then you're going to have that challenge of, like, well, this person in this remote area of this conflict zone says they took that photo, and just because they're not a New York Times photographer, can we really discount it? So it's going to be, I think, for a while, a very uncomfortable intermediate period, as people are going to make their decisions in part based on what are their communities of trust tell them that they can believe. I wish I had a better answer for you, but I think that's more realistic.
2: Unfortunate to leave it there. We do have to join me in thanking Renee for coming in.
3: 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She spoke at Stanford University in mid-April. 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She's the former technical research manager at the Stanford Internet Observatory. 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Series theme music is performed by the Kronos Quartet. Joe Ricci is our general manager and editor. I'm David Barsamian. 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
4: Classes in as researchers from across the University of Alberta share about their latest work. Today, a study looking into how old kids are when they start to consider who, by gender, is good at science, technology, engineering, and mathematics, also known as STEM. The study was done in collaboration with the University of Maryland's Developing Inclusive Youth Program.
5: Across genders, all children thought that a boy was more likely to grow up to be a scientist than a girl. My name is Kate Lucan-Raz. My pronouns are they, them. I am currently a postdoctoral scholar at the psychology department here at the University of Alberta. Shortly after I graduated undergrad, I had the opportunity to work as a preschool teacher. I was working with 3- and 4-year-olds. And there were so many instances where the children, they were trying to figure out what gender was, and they were really grappling with it. Some of them thought it had to do with the colors you were wearing. Some of them thought it had to do with how long your hair was and other things about your physical appearance. So it became really clear to me that even by like 3 and 4 years of age, one, children were trying to figure out just kind of like, what is gender? And then two, how does that relate to how people act, what things people do? We know that children have gender stereotypes around academic abilities, including STEM, as young as like by age 5. We also know that by middle school, children's belief about math abilities, if they think they're good in STEM, that's impacting whether or not they stay in those classes, they stay in those careers. Kind of a pipeline where we see greater inequities by gender and by racialized and ethnic groups as we get high school, undergrad, postgraduate studies. With this study, we are really looking to explore with elementary school age children, do we see a connection between these STEM beliefs about what peers are good at STEM versus not good at STEM, and these expectations about who is growing up to enter these STEM professions? We did find out, especially for gender, but that by as young as 7, children's belief about what peers are good at STEM are impacting who they think grows up to be doctors, who they think grows up to be scientists. We're seeing differences by gender group that could suggest that maybe that girls are internalizing some of these STEM gender stereotypes a little bit less by the fact of it being their in-group, and oftentimes that girls being friends with lots of girls, you know, they can understand, well, no, some of my friends are really good at STEM and some of us aren't as good at STEM. Whereas boys, especially in elementary school, we see a lot of gender segregation by friendships, you know, maybe their conceptualization of girls' STEM aspirations a little more two-dimensional, and they're like, I don't think girls are really interested in STEM, so I don't think it's very likely they'll grow up to be a scientist. So we did see some differences by gender. A next step that we can possibly extrapolate from this is really trying to make STEM spaces in elementary schools and STEM extracurriculars, making these really explicitly quite inclusive, and educators and parents like very proactively saying that wide varieties of people can be good at STEM, can excel at STEM.
4: That was University of Alberta psychologist Catherine Lucan-Raz speaking about how children as young as 7 start internalizing stereotypes about who's likely to go into STEM for class and career.
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7: In the spirit of reconciliation, we would like to take a second to acknowledge that the land on which we are broadcasting from is a traditional meeting ground and home for many Indigenous peoples, including the Cree, Salto, Blackfoot, Nakota Sioux, Métis, and many more.
6: We would also like to acknowledge that both Indigenous and settler folk are all treaty people, and we all have a responsibility in upholding the original intentions of those treaties to respect and honor the land we inhabit and the First Peoples here.
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0: Hello.
1: The cream rises to the top.
0: Welcome to the show. This is Big A Little A. I'm Christian.
2: I'm Lex.
0: Kicking off the show, you just heard Bitter Washed with I Don't Care. Washed from Roslyn, British Columbia. They were just here last night playing a show at Black Bar.
2: We're going to hear more from them in the show. Great band, great show last night. If you missed it, you blew it. But luckily for you, we'll be playing more of them tonight. They just put out a new release. They were actually on the show like not that long ago. And I got some stories about Roslyn, I'll tell you what.
0: Okay, look forward to hearing them.
2: Well, I won't tell them now.
0: No, I know. I said forward.
2: Yeah, like, okay.
0: All right. We're going to play some more music, but first, a message from Dave.
3: It is Saturday, and you've just begun listening to Big A, Little A. Hey, hey. Welcome to the show. Welcome to the show. Big A, Little A. Hey, hey. My name is Dave Finkelman. Play you the very best in punk 1977 until the present day, proto-punk, post-punk, punk, post-punk, experimental music, do it yourself, do what you want, do it yourself, do what you want. We get pretty eclectic on this show.
4: Do what you want.
3: I should mention before we go any further, there's a strong language warning, strong language at some point on this program. I think you should stick around. I think you should keep an open mind. Don't touch that dial. This show might not be suitable for younger listeners, but frankly, don't touch that dial. Keep an open mind. It's your call. It's your call. I know you will make the right one.

0: Goodness gracious. If you weren't awake before that set,
1: you bloody well are now.
0: That was great. What did we hear?
1: That was Head Cheese from Kamloops, British Columbia. Another great release from Neon Taste Records. That track was Whipping Post off their self-titled. And before that, Anti-Cymex.
0: Woo!
1: From country of Sweden.
0: Sweden.
1: With Rust Never Sleeps.
0: Great Neil Young song.
1: Great Neil Young. I don't think there's any relation.
0: No, there's no. The Swedes don't know.
1: Okay. Before that, Poison Idea, Star of Baghdad, and kicking off the set, Big Black with Fists of Love.
0: Fantastic, in your face, great stuff. Do I see Broken Bones, Icons of Filth, and Chaos UK coming up?
1: By Jove, I believe you do.
0: I am so excited for that, but you don't get to hear it yet. First, we're going to hear some ads, and then we're going to hear some rocky music. Ain't that so, baby?
1: Okie dokie!
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0: Ryan Eno off of Taking Tiger Mountain. That was Third Uncle. Fantastic song. Before that, we heard the epic sample and hold off of Neil Young's Trans. That was during his Geffen era, where he was given complete creative control and Geffen did not like it. They were like, we want you to put out another one of those hit records like you did. And he was like, you gave me creative control, you dum-dums. And then they tried to sue him. They said he was releasing music that wasn't going to be commercially successful. And he was like, but you gave me creative control. So they lost. Anyway, that Trans record's amazing. He was working with the vocoder because his son Ben had cerebral palsy and was incapable of speaking like with him. And he found that it was easier to speak to his son through vocoder. Before we heard that, it was Roxy Music with Ain't That So off of Manifesto. That was their first record back after they broke up. Like, Brian Eno quit after the second or third record. The rest of the band quit after the fourth. They were like, we are sick of Brian Ferry's ego. And then a few years later, they all got back together except for Eno wasn't there. They released Manifesto, which is a great, great record.
1: I think just maybe the budget for Eno's feathered coats was just too much.
0: Yeah, well, like, can you imagine those two Brians in a room together? The ego would just, it would choke you.
1: The Battle of the Brians.
0: By golly, the Battle of the Brians.
1: All right, we're going to switch gears here and kick things off with Civil War by Broken Bones.

0: All right, from Foggy Sheffield Town.
1: Oh, Foggy is weird.
0: Repulsive Alien.
1: Foggy is weird. Say and do.
0: Before that, Chaos UK, 4-Minute Warning. Before that, Icons of Filth, Why So Limited. And top of the set to ya, that's Broken Bones with Civil War in it. Okay, not bad, not a bad little set of...
2: Holy golly.
0: UK punk
2: for
0: ya.
2: I was just really having a great time during that set. Too bad it ended.
0: Everything comes to an end. Jesus Christ. Well, this is good radio.
2: To quote the great Robert Frost, this show doesn't end for another hour and 11 minutes. And nothing gold can stay. We're going to hear from the great UV Pop from their 1983 album, No Songs Tomorrow. This is Portrait.

0: Oh, meow.
1: Oh boy, oh boy. When goths get the orchestra. That was Echo and the Bunnymen from Ocean Rain, Nocturnal Me. By golly, that album came out 42 years ago, almost to the day. Can you believe it? How time flies. What a great year to not be alive. Before that, Dead Can Dance, off of their Spleen and Ideal, we heard Ascension. That album came out 11 days after I was born. So it's a Sagittarius, if albums could have a star sign, which they cannot. And at the top of that set, we heard UV Pop from the great No Songs Tomorrow, which came out in 1983, with the Portrait extended version. We got some acoustic goth guitars in that set there, and it made me really good, happy. You can tell.
2: Fitting for a dreary day like today.
1: You can tell I'm happy, right?
2: Yes.
1: Because I'm sweating profusely.
2: Yeah, we need a fan in this booth.
1: By golly, it's so hot in here. Jeez. I bet they have a fan over at CKUA. I mean, I didn't say that. So you want to keep listening to CJSR, and please support volunteer-run local community radio here in jolly old Yegtown, across the earth at CJSR.com and the Alpha Jacona Star System at ICKE 47-4. What do you have coming up now?
2: Switching gears yet again.
1: Let's do it.
2: This Punk Etcetera, God damn it, Punk Etcetera program is about to get a whole lot more Etcetera. Well said, Christian. And we're gonna go into
1: very good, very cool, very cool. Yeah, very cool. That's really good.

0: worse than Fat Norm. We have some very sad news to report here. The corgi sticker that says "Hey, gorgeous," that we placed on the
1: laptop holder in front of us twice now. It's been removed. Let me tell you, like, what?
0: These vandals.
1: I'm
0: gonna ask Chad for the security footage. We got. We need justice.
1: I'm so upset about this.
0: Anyway. You just heard absolute heater from Glenn Jones. That's on the floor.
1: I wish I knew about this corgi news before that song, because that song was smoking.
0: Too uplift. Yeah, that's
1: and
0: real
1: now
0: uplifting.
1: I'm just now I you know, geez, you get what you pay for with volunteers. Am I right? Anyway, go on, Christian. Just go on.
0: Okay.
1: Just go on.
0: Before that, Aretha Franklin with "Jump to It."
1: I got no respect.
0: No, and top of the set, D-Train, "Keep On."
1: Well, we're going to take a little trip to Rainier, Alberta, and visit our good friend Ohama. If you have a corgi, hug it. That's all I guess.

0: That was Syrix from over in Ontario. Weird Canadian Weirdos. That was from 1971. That was Chant for Your Dragon King. For that, right here from the prairies, Ohama. Wonderful, wonderful weirdo Ohama from Rainier, Alberta. God bless him. That was from 1984. We heard Midnight News. Some sad news over the wire. We just heard legendary radio personality Baba passed away today. The CKUA radio voice legendary. He's got his start here on CJSR in the 80s. It as Master Crocodile. And what a great weirdo, really pushing the boundaries and challenging the status quo, which is what we're all about here. And he will be missed. And I was told to play some weird music for him, which we kind of just do that anyway. But we're going to continue on that with that flow.
1: Absolutely.
0: For Baba.
1: R.I.P. Baba Singh, Mid-Morning Mojo, absolutely infectious enthusiasm, just a warm, genuine soul. He will be
0: inspiring.
1: Sorely missed.
0: Inspiring, weirdo, great, just a great personality. Let's get weird.
1: Let's get weird. Coming up next, Fantastico from Christine 23 Anna.

0: don't you know?
1: Already. It's a little kind of Japanese set there. That was
0: awesome.
1: Kate Emby, who's actually from Russia, but
0: you said it was Japanese.
1: Well, she sings in Japanese in that track, and she also sings in French, English, Russian.
0: She speaks four languages. What do you think she dreams in?
1: Pajamas, I presume.
0: Wow. What else did we hear?
1: We had Satoshi and Mikado with Flower, and top of that set, Christine, 23, Anna, Fantastico.
0: And once again, this we're like playing y'all out with some like weirdo, you know, status quo challenging music, because that's what we're all about in CJSR. And absolute legend radio personality passed away today, Baba Singh. I remember like the Mid Morning Mojo, he sometimes would play some great spoken word, and I'll find the vinyl next week. I'll play a spoken word that I first heard on his show many years ago. But he also started here in CJSR, where we're sitting right now in the 80s. Anyway, we're going to end with some more weirdo music for y'all.
1: Okay, what do you got?
0: I got some Throbbing Gristle. We're going to hear a track called Persuasion after we hear some ads. And I persuade you to stick around on CJSR. The Purple Room's coming up next. A lot of great radio coming up. If you're driving around while listening to CJSR, be a patient and cautious driver. We'll be back next week. Say goodbye, Christian.
1: Goodbye, Christian.
2: I think I have everything ready for my Cross Alberta road trip, but I still can't think of any stops. Oh God, my friends are gonna kill me if I plan a lame trip. Where can I go?
3: Are you passing by Macomb?
2: God? Is that you? You've answered my prayers.
3: There is no God, but there is a wonderful blind man brewing company in Lacombe.
2: I'm sorry? There's no God?
3: Well, maybe there is. I don't know for sure, but I do know about blind man brewing and their tap room powered by the might of the sun.
2: Well, that's just great. You've rained out my trip. My friends aren't going to want to go anywhere now.
3: That's okay. You can still get blind man beer right here at your local liquor store.
2: Thanks. It's very helpful.
3: You're welcome.
4: Hey, what's up? 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

Welcome to the Purple Room on CJSR FM 88.5, a soulful hour of music from across the African diaspora. My name is Shantu. I'm your host, as I am every week, and I opened the doors today with the Whatnots, and Just Passing from their definitive collection album, which covers much of the group's career from 1969 to 83. That particular track was remade by funk band Skull Snaps, which, if you're keeping score, was the version sampled for Pete Rock and CL Smooth's If It Ain't Rough, It Ain't Right. Behind me right now is the instrumental for Your Mama by The Far Side. And coming up is Detroit's Boog Brown featuring Flo with Music and Me. But up first, this is Ninth Wonder with King Draft and Swank from the album Zion 3. So familiar. Much more to come. This is the Purple Room, only on CJSR FM 88.5, the heart of Edmonton's indie music scene. Keep it locked.

That last song was The Three Sounds with Your Love Is Too Much. Fun fact, Gene Harris and The Three Sounds were nearly dropped from the Blue Note label under the belief that their style was too commercial. They released 9 albums between 1958 and 62 on the label, and ironically, many of those albums outsold Blue Note's more avant-garde releases, which helped keep the label financially afloat during its lean years, and it got lean. I've got more Blue Note coming up later in the show, but first, Ezra Collective with Belonging from their 2022 album, Where I'm Meant to Be. Grab your popcorn. Much more to come after the break. Shion Kuti, Yousef Days, and a banger by the Funkees. This is The Purple Room on CJSR FM 88.5. My name is Sean Tu. Keep it locked.

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Ashiun Kuti and Egypt 80 with T.O.P. from their album Heavier Yet lays the crownless head. Coming up, I've got Bobby Hutcherson, more Blue Note, with Mountain Caravan from his 1975 album Linger Lane. But first, this is The Meters with Livewire from the 1969 self-titled debut album. And I'm going to be 100% on this hot take. Every band's first album should be self-titled. Fight me on it. Shantu, CJSR FM 88.5 in the Purple Room. Keep it locked.

is the dub version of Feel the Same Soul by Protégé and Zionai Kings. This is the calm before the storm. And before I punch out, I'm going to play a band that formed in Nigeria after the Biafran War. And they're great. They use this raw, fuzzed-out funk sound to process and express themselves post-war. The band is called The Funkies. I'm going to play the song Mimbo from their second album called Now I'm a Man, which came out in 1976. Again, for spending your time in the Purple Room on CJSR FM 88.5. Remember to stick around for more music you will not hear on any other radio station. My name is Shantu, and you will hear me next week.

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Onye Manadala.

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Right, welcome back to If Hooks Could Kill. Shaman DJ Sonny Grimes, thank you for tuning in. It's Saturday, it's 3 o'clock. You're tuned into the Bulletproof Big Red Star CJSR. Coming to you live and direct from the U of A campus here in Edmonton, Alberta, Canada. Wherever you're at, thank you for tuning in. If you're a first-time listener, thank you for tuning in. If you're a long-time listener, thank you for tuning in. All right? Everybody's appreciated. Everybody's welcome. Good to be back. I was on hiatus for a little bit there. For a few weeks there. Out-of-town gigs, kind of things, you know, family stuff, this and that. But we're back. And we're back with a good one, all right? So, because I've been away for a little bit, pretty much a new music show today, second half, you know, maybe the last quarter, getting into some older stuff that I recently discovered, rediscovered, I should say. But to kick things off, let's go. You heard him at the top of the show, our boy Cadence Weapon. Edmonton's finest, Canada's finest, back with a new album, dropped earlier this month. Very, very, very dope project, produced entirely by the one and only Junior T. Big up my man, Junior T. He's out in Calgary right now, so we're happy to have him close. One of the all-star producers in this country. Guy has an amazing ear for music. He produced this entire album. It's called Forager. Last week, Cadence was in town doing a Forager market, a vintage market. Was happy to be a part of that, slanging some wax. Thank you to everybody that came down for that. It was good time. Always good to see the homie. So what we're going to do is just play some tracks off this album, all right? Right off the deck, this is Baby Moon. Cadence Weapon, Junior T, right here on If Hooks Could Kill. We shall return in a few. Don't go anywhere. We're going to play a few off of this new Cadence Weapon. All right. Peace.

bye.

All right, we are back. Two tracks off the new Cadence Weapon Forger album, produced entirely by my man Junior T. That album sounds wonderful. If you have not peeped it yet, please do so. Living in Hamilton now, Edmonton's own though. Phenomenal album. Like I said, I hung out with him last week at his market here. He did a Forger market here, a vintage market here. And yeah, just chopping it up. It's always good to talk to him. He's been a homie for a very, very long time. So it's always good when he punches in and we get to chop it up. He said, yeah, he was wanting to work with Junior T this time around because he just kind of just wanted to get back to the kind of the more melodic, soulful, jazzy type beats. Less because on, you know, for the most part, he's been, kind of on an experimental sound, if you will, electronic synth kind of stuff. So he's kind of back with this one, going full circle, and it's great to see. So do yourself a favor, go check out that album. To start top of the show, we played Baby Moon. After that, Alpenflosch, and we just heard Eve's Climb Blue. So front to back, this album is fantastic. Please do yourself a favor, support that Canadian content, support that good hip hop music that we are known to produce. All right, as we continue on. Something new from Raekwon, Static Selecta. This track is called Glenfiddich, however you want to say it. I'm not a big drinker of that stuff still, but anyway, Glenfiddich, Raekwon, Static Selecta, right here on the Fooks of Kill. It's your boy Sonny Grimes, CJSR, FM 88.5, which until 4 o'clock, man, don't go anywhere, right? Lots of goodies coming for us. Peace.

0: something new from DJ Premier and The Alchemist. So Primo on the beat, Alchemist on the rhymes, Primo on the cuts, of course. Kind of nice, man. These guys are touring together, so, you know, it was inevitable that a track would have happened. So, you know, Alchemist, for me, the GOAT, Primo right up there as well. But I think in recent years, our guy Al might have overtaken that throne. But that's just my personal opinion. That's just one man's opinion. Before that, like I said, that was something new from Raekwon and Static Selecta. Static Selecta on the beats and the cuts as well. And of course, Raekwon doing his thing. As we continue on, something new from Dysfunctional Family, featuring Napoleon the Legend, friend of the show. We shall return in a few. This track is called Lay Upline. Shout out to my NBA peoples out there. Playoffs in full effect. Play a couple more. Actually, you know what? We don't have any breaks today. We're good. We're just going to keep going. We're good, all right? Like I said, the Dysfunctional Family featuring Napoleon the Legend, Layup Line, right here in Folks of Kill. It's your boy, Sonny Grimes. Don't go anywhere, all right? Peace.
1: That's who we playing against tonight?

All right. We are back. Just heard Tableek featuring Boogie Fields. That was Blackjack. Before that, John Brown the Rapper, produced by the Beatminers. The track was called Extraordinary. And I did check, it is not John Brown from the White Rapper Show, if people remember that show. I'm going to just leave it at that, all right? As we continue on, this is it, folks, and Kill. It's your boy, Sonny Grimes. Thank you for tuning in.

Something new from Q Unique and DJ Repmatic from the world famous Beat Junkies. This is called Comic Con Nerd-ish. Featuring the one and only Pharoah Monch, the god Pharoah Monch, alright? This one's kinda nice, man. I'm telling you, Repmatic on the beat and the cuts. It's nice, we had a good lineup of DJ producer joints that do their own cuts. Premiere, Static Select, now Repmatic. And we'll continue that later in the show too, actually, alright? Comic Con Nerdish, Q Unique, DJ Repmatic, featuring the one and only Pharoah Monch, right here in the Fooks of Kill. Don't go anywhere. Got lots more to go. Only halfway through, alright? Peace.

0: yeah, please. 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That's how the cards fell. Basically, in a nutshell, spun around a carousel. 360 degrees on a spinning wheel.
1: Yep,
0: yeah,
1: heat is over.

0: with. 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
1: I have no idea what this beat.

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0: Yeah, all right. I'll take the bags. You put the lights on.
1: Yeah.
0: Snap the catch. We'll lock the door.

All right. Back at you. The folks at Kill, Sonny Grimes. You know how we do. Just heard something new from Jay Cyanide. Track was called An Axe to Grind off of his, it's just a 3-song EP, just got released at the beginning of this month. It's called Blink 3 Times If You're Alright. Jay Cyanide, we play a lot of him on the show because he's really dope. And that's all. And he puts out quality music consistently, which is what we look for on this show, which is what I look for. And never fails. Check out that EP. It's really dope. Just like I said, 3 songs on there. An Axe to Grind, that was my favorite track off of that one for sure. That's kind of all the new music I wanted to play this week. So we'll kind of get into some random stuff right now. And came across this track, which I forgot about. But peep the lineup. DJ Babu. This is off of Duck Season 3. His compilation albums that do not miss, any one of them. This is Duck Season 3 from 2008. Featuring MF Doom and Sean Price. Are you kidding me? Are you kidding me? This track is called The Unexpected. Wow. All right. Rest in peace to God, MF Doom. Rest in peace to God, Sean Price. Man, oh man, this track is fantastic. Lyrics upon lyrics. With a ridiculous beat, all right? Don't go anywhere. We've got a lot more to play. Lots of fun stuff. If Folks at Kill is the show, Grimes is the host. CJSR is the station. Don't go anywhere. We shall return.

Ack, we are back. Just heard the Rap Attack freestyle from Big Daddy Kane. That was from 1987. Big Daddy Kane, one of the greatest rappers of all time. Untouchable flow. Still got it, by the way. All right. Before that, we heard Jigmasters from their 2001 album Infectious. That was beyond real. The remix featuring Scam and the Building Blocks. Got time for a couple more with these older joints, you know. Looking at about 4 or 5 minutes anyway, so probably reach maybe, yeah, we'll play. Try to sneak in a couple more. King T, Ice Cube, and Breeze, Played Like a Piano, from 1990, off of King T's At Your Own Risk. And we'll end it off with some J-Roo for you, alright? Some jungle music. Thank you for tuning in. We shall catch y'all next week. Stay tuned for Catch the Beat. CJSR is the station. Don't go anywhere for the rest of your life, really, alright? Stay peace, stay blessed. And we shall return, alright? See you soon. Peace.

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My name's Ray Bott, your host, each and every Saturday afternoon, 4 till 6, where we explore the world of underground electronic music. Super happy to be with you here this afternoon, and we have lined up another guest DJ mix from our good pal, former co-host, an all-around good guy, Mr. Yuri Wench, put together a two-hour DJ mix of records that he's been collecting, been into for the last little while, and we're going to play it for the show here this afternoon. Always super appreciate the mixes that Yuri puts together here for us, and this one actually is going out to his pup, Lamb Chop, who unfortunately passed away earlier this year, but he was the bestest of all best boys. Always had a knack for stinking up the DJ booth. Every time we're down at the speakeasy, he was right in the mix. Always wanted to be super close, hanging out near the DJ booth, and unfortunately, tend to stink it up a little bit, but you know what, we loved him for it, and you couldn't ask for a better companion. So this one, you know what, this one goes out to Lamb Chop, and we're gonna celebrate him and play a little DJ mix here this afternoon on the show. Let's get right into it right here on Catch the Beat. Got lots of great music coming your way right here on the mighty CJSR.

host and an all-around good guy who put together a two-hour DJ mix for us to enjoy this afternoon. He's going to be playing an event tonight. You should check it out. It's called The Deep, and it's going to be happening down at Club 97 downtown at 102nd Avenue, 97th Street, alongside Taff and Adam and Martin Smith, a regular DJ mix contributor here on the show, as well as Mr. Ku and Bo Bien. It's going to be a great night. I hope to see you down there. It's going to be Club 97. Check it out. Search The Deep at Club 97. You'll get the event details there. And I hope to see you there. We're going to carry on with the DJ mix here till 6 p.m. You are tuned in to Catch the Beat here on the mighty CJSR.

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And he's going to be down at a party happening tonight down at Club 97, 102nd Avenue, 97th Street. Tickets are $10 in advance. Check out my Facebook page. I'll post a link so that you can get tickets. Starts at 9 p.m. tonight. We got a slew of local DJs, including Taff, Adam, Martin Smith is going to be down there alongside Mr. Koo and Bo Bien. And it's going to be a great night. Hope to see you there. We're going to carry on with the DJ mix

going to take a quick break before jumping into the second hour of the show. We've got more of this DJ mix from Yuri coming up in the second hour right here on Catch the

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My name's Raybot, your host each and every Saturday afternoon, 4 till 6, diving into the world of underground electronic music. Big thanks to Yuri for putting together the soundtrack for this afternoon's show. He put together this mix down at the Speakeasy, his little studio. This show dedicated to the bestest of best boys, Mr. Lamb Chop, who unfortunately passed away earlier this year. But he was always a big part of the DJ mixes that happened down at the studio, down at the Speakeasy. And this one goes out to you, boy. And big thanks to Yuri for putting it all together. And we're going to carry on with the mix. You can catch Yuri down at a show tonight happening down at Club 97 alongside a slew of local DJs, including Taff, Adam, Martin Smith, Mr. Koo, and Bobian. All are going to be down at the Deep, the party happening at Club 97. I'm going to post a link so that you can get tickets on the Facebook page. So just search Catch the Beat on Facebook. You should find a link there. Tickets are $10. It's an 18 plus event, but I hope to see you down there. Things kick off at 9 p.m. It's going to be a great night. So we're going to carry on with the music here till 6 o'clock. Stay tuned. Lots more great music coming your way.

You are tuned in to Catch the Beat here on CJSR FM 88.5. We are in the mix this afternoon with Yuri, our former co-host and really good pal of the show. Super happy to be able to share this mix that Yuri put together for us to enjoy. And we're going to carry on with the music here till 6 o'clock. Got lots more great music coming your way right here on the mighty CJSR.

And that just about does it for this week's episode of Catch the Beat here on CJSR. A big thanks to Yuri for putting together this week's guest DJ mix. I'm going to have it posted on Mixcloud later on in the weekend at mixcloud.com/catchthebeat. Be sure to check it out. I'll try to have a full track listing up there as well. And don't forget, tonight there's a big party happening down at Club 97 called The Deep alongside a slew of local DJs. It's going to be a great night alongside Taff and Adam, Martin Smith, Mr. Koo, and Bobiana, and of course Yuri. Going to be down there at Club 97. Things kick off at 9 p.m. It's an 18-plus event, but tickets are $10, and you can find a link to the ticket vendor on our Facebook page. Just search Catch the Beat on Facebook. I'll have the link up there for you. Hope to see you down there. BPM with David Stone is coming up next. He's here. He's ready to start your Saturday night. Stay tuned. Lots more great programming coming your way here on CJSR. Thank you so much for tuning in, and I'll be back next week.

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5: 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With you for the next 2 hours. Starting here with a new one on Tool Room. Played it before. James Herr and Who. It's called Out.